0: are being asked to fill out the long form questionnaire. Completing the census is mandatory, and if you're late, you will be prodded by mail, phone, or even get a personal visit from a census worker. If you continue to procrastinate after that, you can be fined up to $500. Competition is heating up between major Canadian cities vying to host a new multinational defense bank. The financial institution is meant to help allied countries better fund their security and military sectors. As Marina von Stackelberg reports, Vancouver, Toronto, Montreal, Ottawa, and Halifax are all in the running.
1: Toronto is Canada's clear choice to host the Defense, Security, and Resilience Bank.
2: Ontario Premier Doug Ford in a video making the case for Canada's largest city to be the new Defence Bank headquarters. The bank will give out billions in low-cost funding to the defence industry and make it easier for allied countries to buy equipment together. Canada has been chosen to host it. Now the question is where? Ford has thrown his full support behind Canada's financial hub.
3: There's only one city in Canada that can truly provide everything the bank needs, and that city is Toronto.
2: But the mayor for the other Ontario city, Ottawa's Mark Sutcliffe, says the bank belongs in the capital.
4: We have a bilingual workforce, an international workforce. We are Canada's defense innovation hub, and we straddle the border between the two largest provinces in the country.
2: The prime minister will ultimately decide where the bank will go. Marina von Stackelberg, CBC News, Ottawa.
0: The director of the FBI says he does not have a drinking problem. Cash Patel is speaking before a Senate budget hearing about the law enforcement agency's funding requests. But the topic is being upstaged by a report by The Atlantic alleging his excessive drinking and unexplained absences are a problem. The line of questioning led to combative exchanges between Patel and Democratic Senator Chris Van Hollen.
5: Director Patel, come on. These are serious allegations that were made against you.
6: They're
5: in a lawsuit that you filed.
6: You drinking margaritas with a gangbanger is true and on video.
5: It just goes to show you
6: running a $7,000 bar tab at the lobby bar has been filed by your own office.
0: Patel has filed a defamation lawsuit against The Atlantic. Vancouver-born NBA player Brandon Clark has died at the age of 29. Clark was drafted in 2019 and played his entire career with the Memphis Grizzlies. Clark only played in two games during the 2025-26 season due to an injury. Last month, he was arrested in Arkansas on charges including speeding and possession of a controlled substance. The Grizzlies did not provide his cause of death. That's The World This Hour. For CBC News, I'm Gina Louise Phillips.
7: And now your updated weather forecast for the city of Thunder Bay. Tonight, it'll be periods of rain ending this evening, then cloudy with a 40% chance of rain showers or flurries and periods of snow over higher terrain early this evening with a low of 2. On Wednesday, it'll be mainly cloudy with a wind gusting to 20 kilometers per hour late in the morning with a high of 16. And on Wednesday night, it'll be clearing in the evening with a low of 0.
8: Are you good to begin?
9: I am.
10: When I first met Elaine Dewar, she was propped up in bed, draped in hospital blue and white, oxygen tube in her nostrils.
8: Thank you, first of all, so much for speaking with us, given everything that's going on with you.
9: I'm grateful for the opportunity, actually.
10: A couple of times, she allowed herself a short break, but she was determined to push through.
9: I'm a journalist. I've got to get the story out. That's my job. You know, my job's not going to end until I'm done.
10: I understand that urgency to get the story out, and I know it well. But there was more to this than a professional imperative. Elaine had stage 4 cancer. When we met, it was just 2 days before her medically assisted death. Our conversation, though, was about her investigation into a dark chapter in Canada's medical history.
9: The more I looked, the more I found. And the more I found, the more horrible it was.
10: Welcome to Ideas. I'm Nala Ayed. Elaine's investigation led to a book titled Oblivious. Part memoir, part investigation, part personal quest to

0: understand how a country so proud of its medical system could be so oblivious to its racist past.
1: Hello, can everyone hear me? We're gonna get started in 2 or 3 minutes here. If you wanna find a seat, we're digging a few more out for you.
0: In a wood-paneled room at Massey College at the University of Toronto, the official launch of Elaine Dewar's book was about to get underway. The room was overflowing with people, scholars, lawyers, journalists, family, and friends. Everyone, except, of course, Elaine herself.
1: Hello, everyone. And thank you for coming out in support of the launch of Elaine Dewar's final book, Oblivious, Residential Schools, Segregated Hospitals, and the Use of Indigenous People as Slaves of Race Science.
0: Dan Wells is the publisher of Biblioasis and editor of Elaine's book, an investigation into how Indigenous people were treated and horribly mistreated by the Canadian medical system. The final manuscript, though, grapples with much more. Our collective obliviousness, the definition of genocide, and Elaine's own history as a Jewish woman one generation removed from the Holocaust.
1: Elaine's Oblivious is a deeply personal book. It became progressively more so with each pass and edit. But it was also a book very much about connection between individuals, families, communities, and what can happen when ignorance and obliviousness, a word that has come to carry a particular weight and meaning in my vocabulary, fray the ties that should bind. It's about the erosion of trust and the personal, cultural, and societal costs of this. It's about not only acknowledging the past, but working to correct, as best as we are able, historical wrongs, which we can't do unless we know what has happened.
0: And not even terminal cancer was going to get in the way of Elaine trying to tell us what happened.
2: That might have been her greatest gift. How much she cared about other people's stories, about what each of us cared about.
0: Anna Dewar Gully is Elaine's daughter.
2: I have always been immensely proud of my mom, the writer. She used her voice fearlessly, determined not to care how it landed, even though she did care how it landed. She would say, "How it lands is not your business, Anna. Your business is to look under every rock, to talk to every voice, to reflect those voices as truthfully as you possibly can, and to trust your audience to learn alongside you." It was not easy to have a mother like that. She was so present in her work, so observant, so determined, so mission-driven. And yet I would choose no one else to be my mother. She taught me to see joy and to write it. She taught me to see pain and to use it. She was a lifelong student of this world, and she tried her damnedest to pass it on to me and my sister, Danielle, who's here today. In hospice, as she faced the sudden pain of cancer, she was still determined to get the voices from this book into the world, even the night of her diagnosis, like literally on the table the night of her diagnosis. Okay? That was foremost in her mind. At that time, I actually really didn't understand. I was pissed about it. I just wanted her to be my mom. But by the last day of her life, I actually did understand how her life and her life's work were completely commingled, really one in the same.
0: That's how it came to be that Elaine recorded 2 interviews in the days just before she died. One with her friend, journalist, and author, Marcy McDonald, and one with me. Could I first begin by asking why it had to be you to tell this story?
3: Well, when I got an email from this man, Roland Christian, who is an American Indian Movement activist from the 70s, who is a psychologist and a professor at St. Thomas. And I asked him that question. I mean, what he wanted me to do was to investigate the Canadian government's genocide of Indigenous people. And I said to him, well, you know, the Truth and Reconciliation Commission said cultural genocide. They didn't mean the genocide that you're referring to. And we had a lot of back and forth.

0: over the meaning of the word genocide, the history of the convention that was in part created by a Jewish lawyer who fled Poland on time before the start of World War II and who began to outline what was going on in Nazi Germany. And basically, at the end of the day, it got down to two things. One, I would not exist if not for Indigenous people, because my grandparents and great-grandparents were saved by them several times when they first arrived in Canada on the only Government of Canada Jewish agricultural colony in the country. They were not equipped. They were dropped in the middle of nowhere, and their Indigenous neighbors kept them alive. And that story persists in my family down through three generations. The other factor that Roland pointed to, he said, you have the skill set, which in a way is true. I mean, the last several books I've done have involved reading scientific literature with a very sharp eye, and it is a skill set. And so obligation on the one hand, capacity on the other. But the obligation was augmented by who I am and how I came to be. Who I am is the daughter of a doctor, the niece of another doctor, the niece of an RN, the niece of a pharmacist. And what grabbed me was the allegation that Indigenous people were used as subjects of science without informed consent. So all of these things came together, and the obligation was what really stuck.
1: There's a lot to unpack there, but I do want to get a bit closer to the motivation and what kept you going, because this was not an easy investigation. Could you talk about the process and what kept you sort of motivated as you went through it?
0: On the one hand, sheer stubbornness. I was looking for what Christian described as the cause of a group of Indigenous men that he sat with during the Royal Commission on Aboriginal Peoples in the 90s, who were displaying symptoms associated with certain kinds of drugs and who claimed to have been taken to the basements of their residential schools, strapped down on a table, injected with something, after which they developed tardive dyskinesias and seizures. So there was something there. There was something physical there to get my hands on. And when I started just doing general Googling, I found, oh my goodness, there is a whole literature describing all kinds of experiments done on not just residential schools children, but adults and entire adult communities. So the more I looked, the more I found. And the more I found, the more horrible it was.
1: One of the horrible and defining discoveries Elaine made was that for decades, Indigenous people were required to be treated in hospitals that were separate from the mainstream Canadian system. That fact has since been the subject of scholarly research, books, and class action lawsuits. And yet, it still isn't widely known, and wasn't to Elaine either. So she broadened her inquiry to ask how that shameful history of two separate and unequal medical systems got buried. Could you just lay out the importance of that, the fact that there were two separate systems, you know, dealing with people living in this country?
0: Yeah, and how I discovered this was just Googling one day, and I asked a different set of questions than normal, and up comes a lawsuit filed by Tony Merchant in Saskatchewan, who I grew up two blocks away from, on segregated hospitals. And he says, you know, there's the segregated hospital system that existed between 1945 and 1981 or 82. These hospitals were all over Western Canada. There were 29 of them, I believe is the number. There were two of them in Saskatchewan. One of them was at Fort Capel. So I'm going, that's impossible. There can't have been a segregated hospital system. My father would have gone ballistic. I can't, you know, did anybody, how could I not know that that system existed? So

next set of questions was to my friends who did go to medical school. Did you know about this system? And the answer was 100% no, until I got to the last one, who turned out to have worked for one in Sioux Lookout, knew it as the Zone Hospital. On his first day doing his internship rotation, saw the sign Indian Hospital over the front door. So that was the first indication that people of my generation were even aware of this. My aunt, who was trained at Holy Family in Prince Albert, never heard of it. And she's like not that far from North Battleford, where one of the hospitals were. And then I remembered I was actually in Fort Capel for a writer's and dramatist's 2-week set of seminars organized by the government of Saskatchewan, its Arts Council, for high schoolers who had an interest in the arts. And I realized I must have walked by that hospital every day for 2 weeks without noticing a sign that said segregated. I mean, the sign said Indian Hospital, but the meaning was segregated. And this is the 1960s, where segregation is all over the news, where outrage about what's going on in the United States is everywhere. And I realized that for 40 years, a segregated hospital system had existed without my knowledge. So it became a question of how is it possible to remain oblivious to an entire health system, which nobody even looked at as historians or academics until another 40 years after it was shut down? How did that work? What is going on? So the question of obliviousness and the mechanics of it became another driving force in doing this book.

0: In her quest to get at the mechanics of how a nation forgets its past wrongs, Elaine scoured the archives and related lawsuits launched in recent years. She also consulted historians. Eventually, the story of how the history of the segregated hospitals was overlooked began to take shape.
1: No one asked the questions, what happened after the treaty? How did these people fare after that? You know, why are health conditions, the history of criminal injustice, why is that all so different than the lives of most ordinary Canadians?
0: One of the people Elaine interviewed was John Malloy, Professor Emeritus of History and Native Studies at Trent University and leading historian of Canada's residential school system. He's author of the seminal book, A National Crime: The Canadian Government and the Residential School System, 1879 to 1988, based on his research for the Royal Commission on Aboriginal Peoples. There was little history written on the subject before he took it on.
1: Those questions weren't asked, really, not for a very long time. And part of it was the economy of the historical profession in Canada. It's not a lot of us who are historians, right? And doing Aboriginal history, if you can even call it that, was not the smartest thing to do. I remember.
0: Why not?
1: Well, I remember years ago when I put my name in for funding and didn't get it. And my friend got it, a nice amount of money, and he was doing French-English relations. And he said, John, he said, I told you to get with the game. The game is French Canada. It's not Indians, right? So it was that sort of process. Mm-hmm. And it changed, obviously.
0: Yes.
1: The more we got interested in Indigenous issues, you know, the more there was... there was funded inquiries, you know, the Royal Commission, all those sorts of things. We're wanting to hire people to really delve into some of the more interesting aspects of that relationship.
0: I know that it's a moment in the book when Elaine comes to you and asks you, where's the mention, where's the study of segregated hospitals?
1: Right.
0: It was kind of in plain sight, and yet... so few Canadians even today know.
1: Yeah, no, it's quite true. One of the

0: problems was the economy of the studies sort of thing. There was money to do particular sorts of things and not to do anything else, or not to do other sorts of things. So the focus got put on what was apparently the most important, and that was the nature of the political relationship between Canada and these Indigenous communities sort of thing. The socioeconomic conditions were there, but it wasn't what was going to bring in the research funding that, you know, be perfectly frank, it's what the discipline exists on.
1: To bring the history of segregated hospitals into the present, Elaine also set out to speak to survivors.
2: My name is Anne Burkhardy. I come from long, proud family of Métis people from the Northwest Territories and the Red River.
1: As a child, Anne Hardy contracted tuberculosis and was sent in 1969 to a segregated hospital in Edmonton called the Charles Camsell, quote, Indian Hospital, where she both witnessed and endured sexual assault. As an adult, she became the representative plaintiff of a related class action lawsuit against the federal government, and a drawn-out legal process ensued. Anne agreed to speak to me on the eve of the launch of Elaine's book.
3: What was it like for you just to see this book in print form?
2: It was wonderful to see it in print, I guess. It was very hard to read, but it was a good overall picture. And by that I mean the lack of awareness by the settler people, how we knew what was happening. Even in residential school, we knew about residential school issues. We knew about hospital issues in our Indigenous communities, but the outside world was totally oblivious to it.
3: Why do you think so many Canadians are oblivious to such an important event in the history of this country, and certainly an important event in your life and many other Indigenous people?
2: Well, I think it was easier to ignore. I mean, we were out of sight, out of mind.
3: Why did you decide to talk to Elaine Dewar about your experience?
2: Well, we were already into the lawsuit by that time. So my story had come out in public, you know, and to some degree. And I kind of was backing off of, I wasn't sure I wanted to do any more interviews. But when I, you know, was introduced to the idea that Elaine was going to actually write a book about it, you know, this is what I wanted was education of the public to understand the depth of the systemic racism that we faced, that, you know, where many of them were under the impression that it was residential schools and that was one and done. It was much more than just residential schools. There were other issues that were reverberating through our community.
1: Issues like what went on at those segregated hospitals. At the Camsell, Anne narrowly escaped major surgery that was more radical than treatment at the time for white people with the same condition.
2: But though we knew that was not acceptable medical practice anymore, they were still doing it to our community. Now,
3: yes.
2: Luckily, and what's really surprising, because both my parents are products of residential school, mm-hmm. and, you know, when they heard things from the authorities, from, you know, they would take it in stride, even though they might not be happy about it, and they'd rail about it at home, they followed the rule, you know, mm-hmm. and but that they were able to come and advocate for me is, you know, an amazing story unto itself, that they were able to come and tell the doctor, no, you know, they did not want this for me.
3: They prevented it.
2: They did prevent it, yes. And you know, quite frankly, the doctor told them, well, you're going to have to take her home to die then because she's not going to survive. So that's...
3: And here you are.
2: Yeah, here I am. You know, I was sent home with some, you know, large pills. They were, I'm guessing, antibiotics, 3 big pills, so 9 pills a day, you know, that I had to take for 3 years. But here I am alive to tell the story. And, you know, I go for regular checkups, x-rays, and have never had a recurrence or anything. But, you know, it makes me wonder how often do things like this happen? You know, and I mean, here they were going to do this surgery. And until, you know, and this is a thing as a parent and as a grandparent that kind of blows me away. My parents never surrendered me. They sent me for medical treatment and they were going to give me this surgery or supposed surgery without my parents' permission and without their knowledge, even though they had a telephone in their own home. How would you think that's all right? You know, and I like people to sit and think about that as a parent or as a, you know, grandparent. How would you feel if, you know, such a drastic medical intervention had been taken and you weren't aware of it till afterwards?
1: As author and journalist Elaine Dewar discovered, such needless surgeries were just one part of a much larger story. This is Ideas. I'm Nahla Ayed. Journalist and author Elaine Dewar died with medical assistance in September 2025. In the weeks leading up to that day, she spent hours poring over the manuscript of her final book entitled Oblivious. And 2 days before she passed away, she spoke to me about it and about her discovery of unethical experiments that used Indigenous people as subjects right here in Canada.
4: The more I looked, the more I found. And the more I found, the more horrible it was.
1: Elaine would conclude, our obliviousness to all this was deliberately manufactured.
4: And that became to me the worst part of all of this. That whole chunk simply were wiped off because they had to do with Aboriginal people.
1: Elaine turned up document after document, some of them published in scientific journals describing such experiments. Elaine focused on a series of them funded by the Canadian government as part of a global effort called the International Biological Program. That program was conducted between 1968 and 1974 in the Inuit communities of Iglulik and Hall Beach in the Arctic. And according to Elaine's investigation, they were all done without informed consent. And a warning. There are distressing descriptions of those experiments in this part of our conversation. I have to ask you just how horrible. What kind of experiments did you discover?
4: It's not like we're talking about the Nazi experiments in which death was part of the experiment. They were the kind of demeaning, and in some, and certainly in the science side, useless experiments, trying to delineate the capacities of Indigenous people from others, as if race made a physiological difference to their functioning and behavior. So this was racist science from stem to gudgeon, and its purpose was what? And its product was less than what? And yet whole communities were being subjected to really stupid experiments that purported to show that there was a physiological difference between Indigenous men and white men, for example, in how they process alcohol. Nonsense studies. You know, and here you have this population who can't say no.
1: Another experiment, which later became the subject of another lawsuit, involved experimental skin grafting, in which pieces of skin were removed from Inuit teenagers and then transplanted onto others, again, without informed consent. Under what guise were those experiments
3: held.
4: The lure was that these people would

0: be treated for their medical situations. And it was a lure. I mean, in the correspondence, it's clear as a bell that they knew they were using it as a lure, and that's why they did it. There is also some evidence in the correspondence that they failed to deliver, especially in Igloolik and Hall Beach. You know, when you're doing measurements of the skin thickness of a three-year-old or an eight-year-old, or if you're subjecting a two-and-a-half-year-old child to a dental mold so that you can show that there is some either relationship or distinction between a group of Inuit who died off 1,000 years ago and a group of Inuit who are alive now. I mean, you do not subject children to having a metal plate stuffed with gluish substance in their mouths dripping down the back. I was just amazed that people had the cruelty to do that.
1: Again, I need to ask this, but could you describe that particular experiment? Just what it is they did and what it was they were trying to do.
0: So the guy who did it was a dentist who was interested in the physical anthropology of dentistry. So there are some shape differences, for example, between indigenous people in eastern Canada and Mayan people in Mexico, and between white people and whatever. So what he was trying to show by taking early measurements and later measurements of Inuit teeth was whether or not there was a continuous relationship between the remains found on burial sites, some of which he helped dig, and the living populations in the 1960s and 70s in the Eastern Arctic. And it was curiosity. I mean, science is curiosity. That's what it's about. But science that is done with unchecked power can lead to absurdity, bad science, and misery.
1: Where in Canada were those experiments conducted, and what institutions were involved beyond the residential schools?
0: I would say probably every Indigenous group in this country, from the Northwest all the way to the Eastern Arctic, were at least had bloods taken to show blood relationships. That would be minimum case. So the aspect of where is everywhere. The institutions that were involved were the major universities of this country. In particular, the Igloolik Hall Beach International Biological Program experiments were entirely orchestrated by the National Research Council and by the Medical Research Council. So the leading arbiters about who got what money to do what research were in charge of these kinds of experiments.
1: The National Research Council, in other words, an arm of
0: the federal government. They would say they're not 100%. They would say they're a crown corp, whatever. They are the main dispersers of funds for hard research in this country. That means chemistry, physics. Not necessarily biology, but certainly chemistry and physics. And what's interesting is that the International Biological Program was an environmental change project. It was trying to chart it, and it was trying to chart how environmental change was having an impact on human adaptations. And in particular, they were looking in places like the far north for adaptations that may have been particular to very difficult circumstances, Arctic deserts, jungles, whatever. In Canada, the focus was the Arctic.
1: In its response to a lawsuit about the experiments in the Arctic, the government of Canada denied both involvement in and knowledge of the specifics of the research that was conducted and was therefore, quote, not liable for the harms alleged. In her conversation with friend and journalist Marcy MacDonald, Elaine pushed back on that statement.
0: You take that statement and you go back into the archive and you see what you can find. And what I found was the International Biological Program was signed on to by the National Research Council, which was then the most significant funder of hard science in this country, that not only did they fund it, but they picked the particular universities they wanted to work with. they went after

0: particular academics to do particular work. And they continued to fund the program's part in Canada by involving other members, other departments of the government of Canada, such as defense, health and welfare, and on and on. So not only was that statement inaccurate, it completely denied the reality of the situation, which was that the NRC was in charge from beginning to end of Canada's contribution to the International Biological Program.
1: Elaine's investigation also led her to conclude that a doctor involved in these experiments, named Otto Schaefer, had a Nazi connection.
0: As soon as I saw his name and realized by doing a little background checking that he had become a doctor at Heidelberg during World War II, and that he had become responsible for Health and Welfare Canada's research arm in the north, so across the entire north, red flags started popping up in my head. And that's because I'm a Jewish girl who asks questions about what was going on in Heidelberg between 1940 and 1945. And the answer is it was the most Nazified university in all of Germany. And that's saying a lot. His professors would have been those closest to Hitler's theories of race. And eventually, when I went to the trouble of getting his medical records from that university, what he studied a lot about hygiene, which is the preferred word to race studies. So all those red flags are going off in my head. And when I was told by one of my interviewees that he had left his papers to the University of Alberta, I was there like, boom, let's see what we got. And we got was all kinds of conflicting stories. He told this person this story, this person that story, this person the other story. Again, a whole row of red flags. What's he hiding? Why is he hiding it? I knew that I had to hold myself in check because it is bad and it is wrong for a journalist to start chasing somebody on the basis of red flags that have to do with my personal history to the Holocaust, my relationship to that ending. So I restrained myself. Actually, I restrained myself too long. But eventually I went after it, and what I discovered was a guy who had studied under the worst of the worst, had been praised by the worst of the worst, and had been given an inordinate amount of power over the physical circumstances of people in the North who were happened to be Aboriginal as opposed to white.
1: What did he do with that power?
0: He's launched all kinds of investigations. He was the organizer of the so-called consent for the International Biological Program experiments. He was the guy who told the communities that everything would be great. And we can't actually know what he told the communities because apparently his ineptitude was so poor that everybody said no matter what he was speaking, it sounded like German. So the whole question of consent becomes this guy who works for the federal government, who's responsible for their health care, is asking them to do this. Do we actually have informed consent or do we have coercion? And in my view, we had coercion. It was about lack of respect and it was about helplessness. How do you say no to the people in charge of your annual payments as a family who can actually pull that money away from you if you don't behave, who can keep you from hunting and fishing because, you know, your economy is collapsed and the only way you can get oil and gas for your boats and you know, bullets to kill the animals you need to eat comes from that federal government. So coercion is this story. It's this story from beginning to end.
1: Elaine's conclusions about Otto Schaefer came as a shock to Anne Hardy.
2: Oh, it was awful. It was a large

0: a large setback for me personally, emotionally. You know, my whole body went into shock just reading the words. I had to read it over and over just to let it sink in and grasp the meaning of it.
1: And so when you sat with what you discovered, I can hear the emotion in what you felt. What did it add to your knowledge of this system that was supposedly taking care of you?
0: Well, you know, I guess in some ways, it was another thing, a building block or a cog in the wheel, another part of the machinery that was starting to make sense. Because here was all these different things, the racism, the institutional care, the, you know, taking us away from our culture and our ways of knowing and our families. And then putting us in this place, you know, that the government knowingly, they had to know, you know, what happened in Germany and what they did with their minority populations. And here, they gave this job to somebody here in Edmonton, you know, and I know people, you know, rail at the, when we say, well, it was a Holocaust for us, you know, it was our version, and they can't understand why we will say, you know, use terminology like that. And, you know, like, how could anybody think that we were overreacting?
1: It would be very tempting for people maybe to say, oh, well, that explains, you know, that explains what the problem was, that it came from the outside. What would you say to that kind of critique? Yeah.
0: No, I think we had the environment at that time in Canada, in the government of Canada, to allow him to come here and work and instill his practices. The government does not make up one individual. It is several people that we, you know, thought the government, the people at that time thought the best thing was to warehouse the Indigenous people and to treat them separately.
1: Elaine also underlined that very point, and I'm quoting from her epilogue here. There was a deeper and more disturbing link between Canadian and Nazi medical science than Otto Schaefer's personal story, she writes. Top Canadian medical and anthropological scientists of the World War II generation were not so ideologically distant from the Nazis. In the main, they too were scientific racists. They assumed that race determined Indigenous people's most important characteristics, that it shaped their intelligence, bound their behavior, drove their proclivities to disease and addictions, and constrained their futures. Indigenous people, if they received treatment at all, were treated in a haphazard and sometimes cruel way in exchange for helping the doctors, dentists, nutritionists, geneticists, psychologists, physiologists, and physical anthropologists build their careers. End quote.
2: It's no surprise that we were made invisible, that we were made oblivious in a country that is so rich in resources that every lake and every river and every mountain bears our names.
1: The final speaker at the Massey College book launch of Oblivious was Indigenous lawyer Dawn Worm.
2: And that's the first thing that was erased when the settlers came in, because that's what you do. You erase everything about the people. If you want to claim their land and their resources to build the kind of country that we have now, that's what you have to do. And that's what was done.
1: Like Elaine, Dawn Worm grew up in Saskatchewan. Their shared but vastly different history is partly why Elaine interviewed him. Dawn also served as counsel for the Truth and Reconciliation Commission.
2: The calls to action that we eventually issued at the Truth and Reconciliation.

0: Coalition, and 94 calls to action, only a handful of which have actually been realized to date. They are still relevant, my friends. And the conversation that Elaine has challenged us to continue is right there. And I submit to you with great respect that those 94 calls to action of the Truth and Reconciliation contain a blueprint where we can continue forward and build the kind of world that our grandchildren deserve. Not the world where some are oblivious and some are have disappeared, and the teachings of my grandfather and what he told me, that they are here to wipe us out. I never wanted to believe him, and I didn't believe him. And shame on me for that. But that's exactly what it was. And Professor Malloy, Dr. Malloy, has said it so starkly here tonight. And I am encouraged by that. And I'm encouraged by the writings of Elaine Bach. And I'm encouraged by her children. And I'm encouraged by her family and others who had recognized that your ancestors were assisted by my ancestors. And understand this, that the period pre-treaty, the hundreds, over 200 years pre-treaty, were not like they were in the last 200. They were not. There were relationships that were built. There were strong relationships that were built. And somewhere along the line, that got lost. And part of the education system was instrumental in ensuring that those revelations were never brought to light. And it's only because of the strength and the character of people like Elaine and others who will continue, you know, to ensure that these conversations are had.
1: After nearly 4 years of conversations and research, Elaine Dewar had no doubt that genocide was the right word to describe the experience of Indigenous people in Canada. She was also certain that our obliviousness to it all was deliberately manufactured by decades of leaving Indigenous experiences out of this country's story.
2: So the mechanics of oblivion and obliviousness, it seems to me, are you leave things out of the narrative. And by leaving things out, you create the capacity to ignore what's in front of your face. It's not written about, not in a really thorough way. It's not described with language particular to us. There is no history. There's nothing until the 1990s, the Royal Commission, followed by thousands of lawsuits, marshaled by some very wonderful lawyers who worked their buns off and almost went broke to bring those cases to court. Nothing. So all those years when I am oblivious, it's because we're leaving things out of the story because they're uncomfortable. That's how we did it.
1: In 2025, the Canadian government settled the segregated hospital class action lawsuit, and the window for claims opened in early 2026.
3: You know, justice does run slowly. It's taking a long time. Like, you know, somebody was saying, oh, finally, you know, 7 years, 10 years, whatever, the lawsuits, you know, depending on their timeline, the lawsuit's finally done, and you must be so relieved that all those years it's finally done. Well, for me, it's 57 years I've been living with this and knowing that, you know, what happened to me was unfair.
1: And it's not done, is it?
3: No, it's not. It'll never be done. Not for me, you know, and it's... Yeah, for other people too. I mean, okay, again, you know, like residential schools, what happens to me echoes through my children, right? I will be an ancestor one day, and this is going to play on my, you know, on the future of my family also. Yeah. I understand that

0: you're getting, you know, you may feel, oh, enough already. I've heard so much about this and I've heard about that. And, you know, I've had a tough life too. And it's easy to get into, I think, that kind of thought process. However, it's looking about, you know, looking at the human condition. You know, we all, yes, other people have had issues, different minorities may have other issues too. And we have to look at those things. We absolutely have to know what makes up our country, the good, the bad, the evil, but how we can pull things together and how we can make a beautiful country together. You know, let's accept all of us. And I, you know, maybe it's pie in the sky thinking, but I really believe that we all have something to contribute. But we have to acknowledge the past. We absolutely have to acknowledge the past and all the different things that went into it and how those influence us today.
1: What do you want Canadians to know now about what you and so many others went through in those hospitals?
0: What I'm hoping, really hoping, is that we can open up this conversation, look at it from different viewpoints. You know, and that's what I love about Elaine's book, is that she talks about her family and the things that they were going through and how, you know, it could be that they missed what we were going through, even though they were a family involved in the medical system. You know, and for her later on to become aware of it, the differences, you know, like for her, you know, then to end her career, you know, in the sunset of her life, writing this story is just so beautiful, I think, and shows you the changes that can happen if we get that education, right? When we find out this did happen, let's learn about it. And, you know, let's open the history books. Let's not whitewash things. And, you know, let's understand what happened in the past and let's never let it repeat in the future.
1: So in some ways, as horrific as the findings are in Elaine's book, you see it as a sign of hope in a way.
0: Oh, yeah. Oh, yeah.
1: What do you want the legacy of this book to be? What do you want Canadians to take away from the work that you have done?
2: I just want them to know what the facts were. And I want them to think very hard about why they try to ignore those facts, why they don't want to act on them, why they're getting, you know, as Anne Hardy put it, why they're getting annoyed by the amount of money that's being spent to try and make up for all the wrongs that were done. I want them to understand that the wrongs were every bit as bad and maybe worse than what has come out in the courts, and that we can't do this again. We can't slide back into a state of ignorance about who was doing what and to whom and under what law and what. We can't go back there. And how we avoid obliviousness in the future, that's up to you guys to figure out. But, you know, but we got to figure it out.
1: I would hazard to say that your speaking with us today is sort of an act of combating
2: oblivion.
1: Anti-oblivion, sure, yeah. Of combating kind of that obliviousness. Just, it shows such a generosity of spirit to spend some time before your departure to tell us these stories.
2: I'm a journalist. I've got to get the story out. That's my job. You know, my job's not going to end until I'm done. It's my job.
1: What do you want us to do with it?
2: Make sure it doesn't happen ever again. Make sure that people understand that all of this was published in plain sight, that nobody, especially the medical journals, picked up that informed consent wasn't happening, asked any questions about that, treated Indigenous subjects as if they had no rights to privacy. I mean, I want them to look at

0: journalist and author Elaine Duer passed away with medical assistance on September 18, 2025. She was 77 years old. Our deepest condolences to her family and friends and all who knew her. Many thanks to Biblioasis publisher Dan Wells for making this episode possible. Much gratitude also to Anne Hardy and to all others who spoke to us for this episode. Many thanks also to Elaine's daughters, Anna Duer-Gully and Danielle Duer, and to her colleague and friend and fellow journalist, Marcy McDonald, for their help. Thanks as well to Corey Haberstock at CBC Edmonton. If you'd like to comment on anything you heard in this episode or in any other, you can do that on our website, cbc.ca/ideas. Technical production, Emily Chiarvesio and Danielle Duval. Our web producer is Lisa Ayuso. Our senior producer is Nikola Lukšić. Greg Kelly is the executive producer of Ideas. And I'm Nala Ayed. My final question to Elaine 2 days before she died was whether she had anything else to add.
1: I want to say thank you, Roland Christian, for setting me off on this tour, because it really mattered to me, and it really matters to my family, and it really matters, I hope, to the rest of us.

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1: Yeah, exactly. What is The Big Five? 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
1: The debate is settled by a listener from somewhere across the country. 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
2: Arlo Parks has been making music since she was a teenager. And then in her 20s, she realized she never let herself just be, like kind of have the fun you're supposed to have at her age. She'll tell you what finally doing that looked like and how it led to her brilliant new record.
4: From CBC News, The World This Hour, I'm Neil Herland. The leaders of the United States and China will have 2 days of meetings, diplomacy, and perhaps some deals. Donald Trump and Xi Jinping are meeting in Beijing tomorrow, Lisa Xing reports.
5: Donald Trump, leaving the White House en route to Beijing for a high-stakes summit, only had praise for Chinese President Xi Jinping.
6: Guy's a friend of mine, and we're going to have a great meeting.
5: This is the first time a U.S. president has gone to China in 9 years, the last also by Trump. Even if he's welcomed with the same pomp and pageantry as before, a lot has changed. The war in the Middle East, for one, looms over the visit. Trump widely expected to ask China to put pressure on its ally to end the conflict, though he did not admit it.
7: No, I don't think we need any help with Iran.
5: The bilateral relationship, also a major focus, considering years of mistrust. While there may not be a broader deal, a win for Trump might be in the form of sector-specific agreements like China buying more soybeans or oil and natural gas to reduce the trade deficit. Lisa Xing, CBC News, Toronto.
4: FBI Director Kash Patel is facing tough questions from U.S. senators over his leadership. It stems from a string of scathing headlines alleging poor job performance, improper use of resources, and excessive drinking. Katie Nicholson has more from Washington.
8: Director Patel, come on. These are serious allegations that were made against you.
9: FBI Director Kash Patel was

0: I know this is not what you were doing, but I'm imagining you in the corner of the club, like writing notes, like a like an old journalist,
1: exactly.
0: You know?
1: Yeah.
0: like an anthropologist.
1: That's
0: being
1: definitely
0: like,
1: me, yeah, I think, yeah. In a past life.
0: Oh, they're interesting. They're moving their arms.
1: I genuinely am the interesting. And I was like, can you not just sit and enjoy this? And I'm like, I am. This is me enjoying it.
0: But it also sounded like you were. It also sounded like you did get out of your head. And
1: exactly.
0: You danced. You had a bit of both.
1: Yeah. I think it's important. I think as a very cerebral person, there were moments where I was like, okay, I need to just feel this in my body. Thinking about it is like where I go to naturally. I also think there are certain DJs that kind of bring that out of you from their style of DJing and the music that they're choosing and curating. So I think there were definitely certain nights where I was able to kind of release a little bit more.
0: Tell me about that song we just heard.
1: Well, that's a song called Jetta. And for me, it kind of encapsulates a lot of the kind of core of the record. This sense that the night is this moment where you can kind of be whatever version of yourself you want to be that night, and that there's something about being able to kind of shapeshift and express and be in these nocturnal spaces that's kind of both a return to yourself, and you're also releasing, and you're also kind of coming out of yourself, coming out of your shell.
0: I think you made a beautiful record.
1: Thank you, Tom.
0: You're welcome. I was reading about, you're in LA now, right?
1: Mm-hmm.
0: And I saw in an interview someone asked you, I think it was a very quick question, but it was like, well, you know, you're going out to clubs, you're raving, you know, what's the best hangover?

I'm Tom Power. You're listening to Q. If you've ever sat down and talked to like an older relative, like a great aunt or a grandfather, and they start telling stories and you think to yourself, you know, I should probably be recording this or writing some of this down before it's too late, you might like this story. Back in 2022, the singer-songwriter Asa Nabi had a lot of eyes on him after releasing his debut album, Watin. Asa Nabi is OG Cree from the Sucker Clan of Sandy Lake First Nation. And all that attention came not just because it's a beautiful album, but because of the story behind it. Asa Nabi sat down and recorded conversations with his grandfather. His grandfather spoke about

0: fly-in First Nation. And so like, you know, those plane tickets are like thousands of dollars to come play a show, you know? And then there's like another artist on the West Coast and like her First Nation is like an island off of the Vancouver Island. And like for a long time, like the community didn't even have like cell phone reception. So she would have to like hop into like a boat or canoe and go out into the ocean to be able to like get communications. Mm. And it's just like, and they're both incredible artists. And such incredible storytellers. And like I know what like a Juno and a nomination even and like can do for a career and just getting like recognized and being heard and being, you know. So like I'm in a place to be able to kind of step away. Like I'm privileged to have a label that supports me and an agent in it. Management and like all this stuff that this infrastructure that kind of helps me move forward, right? Versus like some people who are just like, you know, it come from places where it's like $8 to buy a red pepper, you know, and like, you know, so to try to do music becomes such a further reality. And, you know, I think for, you know, the Indigenous category within itself, it's kind of in some ways kind of addressing those further reach places that people are trying to get into the that seat at the table.
1: You mentioned that, and again, I should say I'm only asking you to speak as you here and not as a representative of anyone, but I've had conversations on this show and off with Indigenous artists who have varying degrees of happiness around the category at all, like whether mm-hmm. the idea that there even should be an Indigenous music category, is there such a thing as Indigenous music? You know, there's a lot of different artists. As a winner of this category, how do you feel about that category in general?
0: I like it. You know what? It was like Indigenous folks who fought to get that category and like for reasons I just mentioned. I think it makes sense. Like I totally hear people's concerns about it though. Cause like even, you know, even if you go on Spotify and search up my music, it'll be like for people who like, and then there's just a bunch of Indigenous artists, you know, like who our music doesn't actually sound at all similar. So there's stuff like that, I guess, that should be, you know, looked at. But overall, yeah, you know, I think it's important to have that category. I just see so many, you know, so many ways of making sure we actually get there. But like, not that like obviously that's changed so much. Like before, if you look at historically, like, Indigenous people were just kind of in those categories. And now we're able to kind of, you know, I think when I first went to the Junos in not Edmonton, but Halifax, I guess the second time, it was like, to my recollection, like the most Indigenous artist ever nominated across all categories. But I still feel like it's important for... I don't know, probably a multitude of reasons, but I still think that access point is important.
1: How did you feel when you won the other Juno?
0: That, again, total surprise.
1: I mean, you had just said, I'm coming for the White People Awards. Got a big reaction in the room. By the way, did you hear from other Indigenous artists after that?
0: We all ended up like hanging out.
1: Did they say anything to you? Did your friends or the other people in that community or in that category end up saying anything to you about your speech?
0: A lot of people, I think a lot of people loved it, especially the white people loved it. I don't know. Like, I think it's, you know, because there's so much attached to that kind of speak. But like people understand it, at least like for the most part here in Canada, we're lucky that for the most part people are, read and pay attention as much as they can. And so I remember I was like at like the Canadian local and like it was like at Noonan's Pub, there was like all the local musicians were hanging out and I got a community builder award, I think, because of the tour I had done. And I went up and I was like, I'm going to do a land acknowledgement. It's mine. And then like, they all just like, they loved it. And like, people were coming up and be like, oh, that was like my favorite thing. And like, there was...
1: It's mine.
0: I think the one other person of color in the room was just kind of like, man, well, you said that I was ready to burn this whole mother down. I was just like, oh, that's incredible. But it comes from a place of like,

you know, my grandfather passed away a couple of years later, but we still had our conversations and stuff. And like, so there was a moment where I was like, oh, how are you doing? And he'd like come into a place in his life where he was able to like move on. You know, he was able to like, through having this open dialogue and suddenly all his friends knowing him a lot better.

0: letter from this record and being like, oh, your grandson's here and doing this. And he was able to share more of the story, and people were able to see him for the first time in a lot of ways and know how he got from A to B. So it was like...
1: It gave him peace?
0: Yeah.
1: You making the record about your grandfather's story.
0: It wasn't even just the record. It was like all the people around him would always keep him up to date on what I was up to. And so through that, he was able just to talk to them more openly. And it was just like him, in some ways, just being seen and heard for the first time.
2: I told them just have to watch themselves if they to speak English when there was somebody around. And to keep their language. We're going to lose our language, I told them.
0: And so to like be able to kind of sit with that, and like even in the remaking of that song.
1: What song is it again?
0: Nomads. And thinking about where I was when I started that song to suddenly where it led to. Yeah, like it got like some accolades and nominations, but like that was the most surprising and wildly beautiful thing to come out of that record.
1: Give me a line for people to listen out to when they're listening to it. Is there a lyric there that speaks to who your grandfather was, speaks to you then, that you'd like for them to catch? Do you know the words to your own songs? Is the real question I'm asking.
0: Oh my God. Sometimes when I'm nervous, I ask myself that myself. Shudder in fear.
1: Yeah. I have met more musicians who I've asked this question to who I realize when put on the spot may not know the lyrics of their own songs. Yeah. Is there a line in that song that sticks out to you?
0: I think there one in the chorus before the, I guess the post chorus, it's oh, your guiding light, what if I'm afraid of the coming night?
1: Oh, your guiding light, what if I'm afraid of the coming night? Why is that stick? Why is that the one?
0: I think it's just, it was where I was at when I was writing the track, you know? This whole album was me writing during a time when his like health was failing and his memories were fading. And he was the rock of the family. And like, so I feel like there was a part of me that like was just seeing this pillar of the family, and like, you know, coming to terms with the idea of mortality and the cycle of life. And the idea of me, you know, potentially filling that space, you know, and rising to the occasion and, you know, do I have the strength to like be that person, to be that rock, to be that person who has this like, you know, unconditional wisdom to pass on. And I was like, I don't know if I do, but at least I can capture a piece of the story of the person who was that person.
1: I'm happy we're going to play that song. Congratulations on the new EP. Thanks for coming in.
0: Yeah, thank you for having me.
1: Ace and Abi and Nomads, a new version of it from his new EP, Timelines, which is out.

0: Brand new music from New Brunswick's Marion. That is from their new album, Play Louder, Hit Harder. Good advice. That song is rock and roll. That is it for Q today. Tomorrow on the show, before CSI, before Bones, there was no such thing as a forensic anthropologist as a TV hero. Kathy Reichs changed all that. She's the real-life scientist who invented Temperance Brennan, wrote 24 novels, and basically created a hit genre of TV. She'll tell you how she did it. If you want to get in touch with me, q@cbc.ca is the best way to do that. On Instagram, I'm at Tom Joe Power. We'll see you soon, later on.
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3: If you have a teenager in your life, chances are they have a story to tell about vaping in the washroom at their school. Some kids aren't even using the bathroom at school because so many kids are in there vaping. We'll talk about how high school administrators are redesigning the washrooms to fight the addiction. That's coming up on The Current Review.
4: From CBC News, The World This Hour, I'm Neil Herland. U.S. President Donald Trump is on his way to China.
5: Yeah, I spoke with President Xi. We both look forward to the meeting. It's going to be great.
4: The leaders of the world's two largest economies are expected to talk trade tomorrow, even as the summit is overshadowed by war in the Middle East. The trip originally scheduled for March was canceled after the U.S. and Israel launched a war against Iran. Beijing is a major buyer of Iranian oil, and Trump is expected to ask Chinese President Xi Jinping to pressure Iran to strike a deal, bringing the war to an end. Competition is heating up between major Canadian cities vying to host a new multinational defense bank. The financial institution is meant to help allied countries better fund their security and military sectors. As Marina von Stackelberg reports, Vancouver, Toronto, Montreal, Ottawa, and Halifax are all in the running.
6: Toronto is Canada's clear choice to host the Defense, Security, and Resilience Bank.
7: Ontario Premier Doug Ford in a video making the case for Canada's largest city to be the new Defence Bank headquarters. The bank will give out billions in low-cost funding to the defence industry and make it easier for allied countries to buy equipment together. Canada has been chosen to host it. Now the question is where? Ford has thrown his full support behind Canada's financial hub.
8: There's only one city in Canada that can truly provide everything the bank needs, and that city is Toronto.
7: But the mayor for the other Ontario city, Ottawa's Mark Sutcliffe, says the bank belongs in the capital.
9: We have a bilingual workforce, an international workforce. We are Canada's defense innovation hub, and we straddle the border between the two largest provinces in the country.
7: The prime minister will ultimately decide where the bank will go. Marina von Stackelberg, CBC News, Ottawa.
4: For a second night in a row, an out-of-control wildfire in northern Alberta is keeping people out of their homes. One

house is destroyed, and the fire season is just getting started near the community of Whitecourt, 2 hours north of Edmonton. About 100 people remain under an evacuation order. Dry, windy conditions are fueling the blaze. Elections Alberta says the leader of a group accused of improperly accessing sensitive voter data is stonewalling investigators. The probe is looking into a massive data leak, revealing the phone

0: separatist group is under investigation for accessing the voter list and making some of that private information available online. It has since been taken down following a court injunction. On Tuesday, Elections Alberta revealed that Parker has refused to confirm he will comply with a cease and desist order to stop using the list and is not cooperating with the investigation. Elections Alberta CEO Gordon McClure is calling for tighter legal measures.
1: There needs to be a stronger legislation to protect the list of electors. We don't think the list of electors should be shared until further new legislation is in place.
0: Under the current rules, anyone who accesses voter information improperly could face fines of up to $100,000, as much as a year in prison or both. The RCMP and Alberta's Privacy Commissioner are also investigating. Josh McLean, CBC News, Calgary.
2: And finally, we've got breaking hockey news from Laval, Quebec.
3: It's over! Repartee la victoire! Montreal has its trip to the final!
2: The Montreal Victoire just beat the Minnesota Frost in the decisive semifinal Game 5 of the Professional Women's Hockey League. Final score, 2-1. Montreal will now play the Ottawa Charge for the Walter Cup, an all-Canadian final round that starts on Monday. Meantime, in the NHL, the Buffalo Sabres have just beaten the Montreal Canadiens 3-2 in the third period of Game 4 in their second round series. The series is now tied at 2 apiece. And that's the CBC News.
4: And now your updated weather forecast for the city of Thunder Bay. Tonight, it'll be periods of rain ending this evening, then cloudy with a 40% chance of rain showers or flurries and periods of snow over higher terrain early this evening with a low of 2. On Wednesday, it'll be mainly cloudy with a wind gusting to 20 kilometers per hour late in the morning with a high of 16. And on Wednesday night, it'll be clearing in the evening with a low of 0.

0: This is fascinating to talk about and alarming, I think, for a lot of people as well. But it's really interesting to hear how you all have tackled this. Thank you all for joining us.
1: Thank you.
2: Thank you.
0: Trevor Robinson is a principal at Summerland Secondary School in British Columbia. Heather Campbell, director of education for the Rainy River District School Board in Fort Frances, Ontario. And Trevor Digby is a tobacco and vaping enforcement officer with the Thunder Bay District Health Unit in Ontario. You're listening to The Current Review on CBC Radio 1. I'm Matt Galloway.
3: This is a breakthrough that could make clean power reliable and affordable everywhere. Rather than building power plants all over the world, we're going to build the power plants up in space. We're creating space energy for Earth to power the grid with limitless, continuous energy.
0: Limitless, continuous energy sounds like something out of science fiction. In fact, Isaac Asimov did write a short story about space solar power back in the 1940s. But this company that put that ad together, Overview Energy, is real. And it just signed a giant deal with Meta to build a solar farm in space. Scientists at Caltech have proven that a space-based solar farm is actually possible. They did a test back in 2023. And Japan's space agency is also planning experiments to transmit solar energy from outer space. John C. Mankins is a former NASA physicist and longtime advocate for space-based solar power. What excites you the most about the prospect of harvesting solar energy in space?
4: Probably the tremendous amount of progress that's been made over the last 10 years on many technological fronts towards the realization of this vision.
0: Walk us through what the vision means and how it works. I think obviously people are familiar with solar panels, but how do you get what the solar panels would collect down to Earth and running data centers here if they exist up in outer space?
4: So at a functional level, the idea is extremely simple. You put a large platform in space, very much like a communication satellite, but much larger and much lighter in weight. You harvest the sunlight, turn it into electricity, turn the electricity into a wireless powered transmission, usually in microwave, but sometimes in a higher frequency like laser. You send it to a receiver on the Earth where it's converted back into electricity and then distributed to the grid, just as you do with utility-scale ground-based solar.
0: That sounds very simple, but it's obviously not simple at all. Let's talk about the scale of things. What would you need to be able to pull this off at scale?
4: So space solar power, fortunately, solar energy, although the entire world runs on it, is rather diffuse, which is a good thing because otherwise we would all cook. It's still a lot of power. It's 1,361 watts on average per square meter of sunlight in space at the Earth's average distance from the sun. But in order to generate the power that's necessary to run smelters and cities and factories and AI data centers, you need thousands of megawatts, so gigawatts, millions of kilowatts. And that means you have to harvest the sunlight in space over literally millions of square meters and then deliver it to the ground in a way that is both safe, precise, and cost effective. So there are lots of challenges and lots of steps in trying to make that a reality.
0: How big would the space-based solar installations need to be to generate enough power to actually make this worth the effort?
4: So in principle, the interception of the sunlight needs to be done by collectors on the order, do a quick calculation, on the order of 10 square kilometers. And so it may be a little less, maybe a little more, but it's on the order of 10 square kilometers. The specific concepts differ. There's lots of different ways to do this, just like there's lots of different ways to do any major energy technology like nuclear power plants or nuclear fusion. But the platform would need to be kilometers in scale. For the microwave transmission case, the transmitters tend to be on the order of a kilometer across, a kilometer in diameter as well.
0: So these would be enormous. People have said, larger than, the biggest buildings down here.

0: here on Earth. How do you get them into outer space?
1: So the simplest solution to doing very large systems in space, and the only real solution, is to make the systems modular, to package up the pieces, and then to launch them into space and assemble them there. That's the scenario for space solar power that's been looked at. There are also visions that in the long term, you might be able to do things like use in-space resources, like from the moon, and make solar power satellites out of those. But you still have to basically deconstruct the platform into lots and lots of small pieces, make those pieces, transport them, and then put them together where you want them.
0: And then you need to beam the electricity down. Is it safe to beam something like that down to Earth?
1: Yeah, so it's another aspect of the problem, which is very critical. And the scenarios that are being looked at most are those that involve relatively low intensity microwave energy for that purpose. And by relatively low intensity, I mean on the order of a 100 watts per square meter on average, which is about 10% of summer sunlight on average. The peak would be a little higher, like 250 watts per square meter, but still a fraction of the intensity of sunlight. And the energy is being transmitted at microwave frequencies, which are long wavelength. They can't cause cancer the way that ultraviolet radiation can cause cancer. And so you still have to have proper precautions. But in terms of the health and safety of flora and fauna and people, there should not be an issue as long as you take those precautions.
0: The deal that the company we mentioned, Overview Energy, signed with Meta to build a solar farm would apparently produce something like a gigawatt of energy, which is enough to power around 800,000 homes. Does that seem in the realm of possibility in the technology that we have now?
1: It certainly is. There's no new science that's required. It's not at all like some other future technology research topics. There's no new research that's required. There's a lot of engineering that's required, and it's got to be scaled. I would say, 10 years ago, having 10,000 satellites in Earth orbit providing internet services across the planet was unthinkable, and yet SpaceX was able to do it in a handful of years because there was no research, no new research, but there was a lot of engineering and a lot of investment needed to be made. I think the same is true to realize within a finite amount of time, i.e., I'll say either a handful of years or a double handful of years, 6 to 10 years, to get to the point of being able to deliver large amounts of power from space.
0: Let me ask you just about a couple of other concerns that people have raised. One is just the cost of this. There was a report from NASA that suggested that building solar infrastructure in space could be as much as, 80 times more expensive than building renewable energy here on Earth? Are they wrong about that?
1: Yeah. I think that conclusion, and I understand you're going to have a guest in a few moments who is involved in that study, I think that that number reflects the assumptions that went into it, and in particular assumptions about the major cost drivers of large, ambitious systems in space, such as low-cost launch, and that if we are successful, if the world is successful in achieving much lower-cost launch, the deployment of large, mass-produced space systems, in-space robotics, if all these things happen, then space solar power will be drastically cheaper. If those things don't happen, then it won't. So there's a success path, and it involves advances in several technologies. But it's not an unthinkable path, given the progress that's been made in other areas in the last decade.
0: Do we need more things floating around in the low Earth orbit? We have all sorts of space debris that's out there right now, and people are trying to figure out what to do with it.
1: Yeah, this is a big point of discussion within the community. There are several companies and players that would like to put lots of new systems in low Earth orbit. I happen to believe, and I'm a proponent of putting everything in a high Earth orbit, such as a geostationary Earth orbit or geosynchronous Earth orbit. And all of the economic numbers that I've looked at the last couple of years have assumed if you take it out, you got to bring it back. You know, you

0: clean up your campsite. It can't afford to have huge amounts of additional debris. And so it's certainly an important part of the overall economics and technical planning to look to reusable systems and to not throwing things away as you're done with them.
1: Just finally, what is the opportunity here, do you think, beyond AI data centers? I had read that, you know, you could provide something like 80% of Europe's energy needs by 2050 through this, that each satellite might generate the equivalent of a nuclear power plant. From your perspective, what is the opportunity here?
0: For most regions, the opportunity is to supplement and to offset the need for fossil fuels and for long-term battery storage. For a few markets, if they want to move to solar power and away from fossil fuels, and Canada is certainly one of these, terrestrial solar is just never going to be a significant player. Terrestrial wind, yes, but rooftop solar is always an attractive option, but lots of times the sun doesn't shine. Having a power plant in space gives you the opportunity to deliver power to markets like Northern Europe, like Northern Asia, that would otherwise not be addressable by solar energy in any meaningful economic sense. And that's what space solar power really does. It's not the answer. It's not something that's going to replace all these other options. It's something that can enable a much broader market opportunity for terrestrial renewable energy.
1: John, good to speak with you about this. Thank you very much.
0: It's a pleasure.
1: John C. Mankins is a former NASA physicist, an expert on space solar power. He was in Santa Maria, California. Not everyone is as hopeful about the prospects of building solar infrastructure in space. Charity Whedon is former head of technology, policy, and strategy at NASA. She's also a Royal Canadian Air Force veteran who spent time at the Canadian Embassy in Washington, and we reached her in Washington, D.C. What do you make of the promise that John is talking about there? We'll get through some of the more specifics in a moment, but big picture, is this as promising of a technology as some people believe?
2: Well, with such a heady question like that, you know, I've done a little of everything in my career and learned to ask questions in different angles. And the biggest question is to ask, what's the problem we're trying to solve, right? Are we trying to solve energy demands? If we're in an intelligence age, not just a data age, you know, reductions in production of fossil fuels, all this general economic uncertainty, this all adds up to what is this project going to help solve? And so that's really a good question for Meta. But on the large scale of this, space-based solar power is one of several potential solutions to the problem of an energy demand society.
1: So the deal that Meta signed, and presumably what Meta is trying to solve, is this insatiable need for power to fuel these data centers that will, you know, goose its artificial intelligence network. This proposes building a solar plant in space that would generate a gigawatt of power. From your perspective, how big would something like that be?
2: Well, it would help power one kind of large data center, but you heard from a previous caller that it's about a 1,000 gigawatt differential between the here and where we need to be if we're going to leverage all this artificial intelligence. So in my perspective, this is a drop in the bucket, but an important drop that we need to analyze along with other potential power sources.
1: What about the cost of something like this? Again, John C. Mankins suggested that perhaps NASA is overestimating how much it would cost to build solar in space, that if a number of things were to fall into place, perhaps it would be a lot cheaper than the suggestion that it might be 80 times more expensive than building renewable energy here on Earth. Do you think that, is it possible that you're being too pessimistic about that?
2: Well, in the report, they look at a data-driven method to look at this question. And I look at these big problems in three ways. What are the technology choke points? What are the economic checkpoints and the policy checkpoints? So if we're sitting on the economic checkpoints, sure, cost of launch is one of them. But supply chain and the availability of items that would go into building such a large-scale project is also something to look at. Also, the maturity of the market. And so I think this is just a data issue and a math question, just like Mr. Mankins.

0: the Montreal Victoire and the Montreal Canadiens playing playoff games. And let's start with the Montreal Victoire. They won their game 2-1. Captain clutch Marie-Philippe Poulin scored the game-winning goal to send her team to the Walter Cup final in the Professional Women's Hockey League for the first time ever. Now they will be playing the Ottawa Charge in an all-Canadian final for the first time in league history. This is Montreal's first time in the final and Ottawa's second time. Meanwhile, outside the Bell Center, Habs fans are leaving, disappointed that the team didn't end up coming away with the win. Now the series is tied at 2-2 apiece, with Game 5 scheduled for Thursday, where fans are hoping that the Montreal Canadiens will win that game and then come back here for Game 6 and close out the series. Kubino Duro, CBC News, Montreal.
1: And that's the CBC News.
2: And now your updated weather forecast for the city of Thunder Bay. Tonight, it'll be periods of rain ending this evening, then cloudy with a 40% chance of rain showers or flurries and periods of snow over higher terrain early this evening with a low of 2. On Wednesday, it'll be mainly cloudy with a wind gusting to 20 kilometers per hour late in the morning with a high of 16. And on Wednesday night, it'll be clearing in the evening with a low of 0.
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4: 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I'm Odario Williams. This hour, we have a concert from Cadence Weapon, recorded at Bridgeworks in Hamilton, Ontario. Well, the rapper, producer, and author unveiled songs from his brand new album, Forager, for the first time, with a full live band, as part of CBC Music's Road to the Junos series, dedicated to showcasing performances of local musicians in the run-up to the Juno Awards. Well, Forager is his 7th studio album. He calls it a love letter to fashion history, thrifting, and classic hip-hop. It's the first one he's recorded since moving to Hamilton. Well, we caught up with him backstage to ask him about the move.
5: Yeah, I've lived all around Canada. The reason I moved to Hamilton from Toronto really was to start a family with my wife and to have a space to start a family, and that has been a really good success for us. I'm still learning. I mean, I'm a bit of a recluse. Well, actually, let me just lay a little history, because I've learned this since living in Hamilton, that all these amazing records were made here that people don't really realize. U2 recorded here. Brian Eno made all these records with Harold Budd. Daniel Lanois had a studio here, like Grand Avenue is the studio. And so there's all these, like, I love when I go digging for records and I look and I'm just like, this was a Hamilton record. Because it's like low-key has a lot of music history here.
6: Hamilton, how you doing tonight?

Splendiferous, I always been different. Heard your indifferent. Enemy of state, I'm a dissident. The way y'all folks been living, reminiscent of the zone of interest. My drip is too obscure, won't find any of this on Pinterest. My Uber is consistent, magnum opus, every instance. Stylistically extensive, tastes expensive, can't be spendthrift. Overly pretentious, cooking quail and quince for dinner. The children's books I'm getting for my son are existential. Sonically adventurous, chronically vociferous, prominent.

like hickory. If in my vicinity, improve my liquidity off of soliloquies with little obscenity. I found serenity. It eluded me like things in periphery. This form of supremacy you'll only find in times of antiquity. The scaffolding that holds your life up is rickety. And when you hit the stage, it's crickets like Jiminy. Pin is ridiculous. My food

0: prison, or both. The RCMP and Alberta's Privacy Commissioner are also investigating. Josh McLean, CBC News, Calgary.
1: And finally,
2: it's over! Repartee la victoire! Montreal has its trip to the final!
1: The Montreal Victoire beat the Minnesota Frost tonight in the decisive semifinal Game 5 of the Professional Women's Hockey League final.

0: March for the Walter Cup, an all-Canadian final round that starts on Thursday. Meantime, in the NHL, the Buffalo Sabres beat the Montreal Canadiens 3-2 in Game 4 of their second-round series. The series is now tied at 2 games apiece. And that is your World This Hour. For CBC News, I'm Neil Herland.
1: And now your updated weather forecast for the city of Thunder Bay. Tonight, it'll be periods of rain ending this evening, then cloudy with a 40% chance of rain showers or flurries and periods of snow over higher terrain early this evening with a low of 2. On Wednesday, it'll be mainly cloudy with a wind gusting to 20 kilometers per hour late in the morning with a high of 16. And on Wednesday night, it'll be clearing in the evening with a low of 0.
2: Hello, I'm Neil Kirksall.
3: Good evening, I'm Chris Howden. This is As It Happens, the Midnight Edition. Tonight,
2: Keirless whispers. British Prime Minister Keir Starmer is facing calls to step down, including from within his own cabinet. But a Labour MP explains why he believes the party leader should keep calm and carry on.
3: Hoping she'll be sprung in spring. As Donald Trump heads to China, we'll talk to the brother of an ailing American who's been jailed there for 12 years, who's hoping the president will manage to secure her release.
2: Taken for a ride, Cycling Canada pauses women's team pursuit but continues to support the men's team. One cyclist tells us the reasons she's been given just don't track.
3: Reporting from the field and the turnpike in the swamp, the price of a train ride to a New Jersey stadium will be jacked way up for the FIFA World Cup, so a journalist risks life and limb attempting to get there by foot.
2: Splitting Herrings, a longtime friend and collaborator of Keith Haring, tells us why he's parting with the projects that late artist and activist made for and with him, including a crib painted for his son.
3: And keeping it on their toes. You thought it had gone the way of the scrunchie, the shoulder pad, and Tickle Me Elmo, but the hacky sack is back, and Gen Z is voting with its feet. As It Happens, the Tuesday edition, radio that kicked that habit long ago.

0: momentum at a kind of philosophical level. But absolutely, no, my support for the Prime Minister is not contingent on anything. I think we owe the Prime Minister a lot more support than he's getting at the moment, frankly. And I'm very confident that he will survive this and thrive. And we need him to as a country.
1: John Slinger, I appreciate this. Thank you for your time.
0: You're very welcome.
2: John Slinger is a Labour MP. He's in Rugby, Warwickshire, UK.

0: It's been a battle. It wasn't an easy series, that's for sure, but we pulled through. We chip away game after game, and really happy we got that win in front of our fans tonight.
1: Meantime, the Buffalo Sabres beat the Montreal Canadiens in Game 4 of their second-round series, final score 3-2. That series is now tied at 2 games apiece. And that is your World This Hour. I'm Neil Herland.

This is The World. I'm Marco Werman. There have been dramatic U.S. federal cuts to science research grants in the past year, particularly hard hit rare disease research, which has always been difficult to fund.

left in the NHL playoffs. But the thing about the Habs is that they may be Canada's team for now, but don't get it twisted. They are first and foremost Quebec's team. I'm Alamine Abdelmahmoud, and today on Commotion, why the Montreal Canadiens occupy such a unique place in culture right now. Brendan Kelly's here.

0: Biz, it's impossible not to start chanting along. That is a bit of your song, which is called The Goal in French. Listen, I've read the lyrics. You weave together this pride for the team, but also this pride for Quebec as a distinct society. Talk to me about this. How does cheering for the Habs connect with your goal of a sovereign Quebec?
1: Well, do you have an hour? Because we have to rewind it historically, because the team itself is so linked in Quebec history, because at the beginning in 1909, this team was created by an English owner and exclusively with French players to gain the French market in Quebec. So he named the team after the name that Quebecois at this time were calling themselves, Canadiens, French Canadian. So it's quite funny because if this team was created today, we would call it the Quebecois of Montreal, you know. And the Canadiens and they branded it with the color of the France flag, you know,
0: right?
1: Red. So the red for Canadian that you see in all the city, it's not for Canada flag. It's for the red of the France flag. And along the

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This show was an A-plus effort from producer Tom Quinn and a more work-needed piece of late presentation homework from me, Chris Vallance.

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1: This is what summer basketball sounds like in Canada. 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

0: From CBC News, The World This Hour, I'm Neil Herland. The leaders of the United States and China will have 2 days of meetings, diplomacy, and perhaps some deals. Donald Trump and Xi Jinping are meeting in Beijing over the coming days. Lisa Xing reports.
1: Donald Trump leaving the White House en route to Beijing for a high-stakes summit only had praise for Chinese President Xi Jinping.
2: Guy's a friend of mine, and we're going to have a great meeting.

0: chat.
1: Yeah,
0: I told them to be strong and assured them that what happened in our country will never happen again. That is what I told them.
2: You said that when you went to see them, you told them to be strong. Why?
0: Because we have forgiven them and that nothing else can happen after forgiveness.
2: You are listening to the documentary from the BBC World Service. I am Felenga Kwaya, and for

0: Soda Frost to advance to the Walter Cup final. Meantime, in the NHL, the Buffalo Sabres beat the Montreal Canadiens 3-2 in Game 4 of their second-round series. Kobino Duro reports.
1: It was a big night for hockey fans in Montreal, with both the Montreal Victoire and the Montreal Canadiens playing playoff games. And let's start with the Montreal Victoire. They won their game 2-1. Captain Clutch, Marie-Philippe Poulin, scored the game-winning goal to send her team to the Walter Cup final in the Professional Women's Hockey League for the first time ever. Now they will be playing the Ottawa Charge in an all-Canadian final for the first time in league history. This is Montreal's first time in the final and Ottawa's second time. Meanwhile, outside the Bell Centre, Habs fans are leaving, disappointed that the team didn't end up coming away with the win. Now the series is tied at 2-2 apiece, with Game 5 scheduled for Thursday, where fans are hoping that the Montreal Canadiens will win that game and then come back here for Game 6 and close out the series. Kubino Duro, CBC News, Montreal.
0: The first semi-final of the Eurovision Song Contest was held in Vienna last night. And some pro-Palestinian activists were removed from the venue. They were protesting against Israel, which is one of dozens of countries competing in the annual music contest. The Israeli singer Noam Beitan performed his song Michelle and secured a spot in the finals, which will be held this Saturday. And that is your World This Hour. I'm Neil Herland.
2: Are you good to begin?
3: I am.
2: When I first met Elaine Duer, she was propped up in bed, draped in hospital blue and white, oxygen tube in her nostrils. Thank you, first of all, so much for speaking with us, given everything that's going on with you.
3: I'm grateful for the opportunity, actually.
2: A couple of times, she allowed herself a short break, but she was determined to push through.
3: I'm a journalist. I've got to get the story out. That's my job. You know, my job's not going to end until I'm done.
2: I understand that urgency to get the story out, and I know it well. But there was more to this than a professional imperative. Elaine had stage 4 cancer. When we met, it was just 2 days before her medically assisted death. Our conversation, though, was about her investigation into a dark chapter in Canada's medical history.
3: The more I looked, the more I found. And the more I found, the more horrible it was.
2: Welcome to Ideas. I'm Nala Ayed. Elaine's investigation led to a book titled Oblivious, part memoir, part investigation, part personal quest to understand how a country so proud of its medical system could be so oblivious to its racist past.
4: Hello, can everyone hear me? We're going to get started in 2 or 3 minutes here. If you want to find a seat, we're digging a few more out for you.
2: In a wood-paneled room at Massey College at the University of Toronto, the official launch of Elaine Duer's book was about to get underway. The room was over.

0: Hello, everyone. And thank you for coming out in support of the launch of Elaine Dewar's final book, Oblivious, Residential Schools, Segregated Hospitals, and the Use of Indigenous People as Slaves of Race Science.
1: Dan Wells is the publisher of Biblioasis and editor of Elaine's book, an investigation into how Indigenous people were treated and horribly mistreated by the Canadian medical system. The final manuscript, though, grapples with much more. Our collective obliviousness, the definition of genocide, and Elaine's own history as a Jewish woman one generation removed from the Holocaust.
0: Elaine's Oblivious is a deeply personal book. It became progressively more so with each pass and edit. But it was also a book very much about connection between individuals, families, communities, and what can happen when ignorance and obliviousness, a word that has come to carry a particular weight and meaning in my vocabulary, fray the ties that should bind. It's about the erosion of trust and the personal, cultural, and societal costs of this. It's about not only acknowledging the past, but working to correct, as best as we are able, historical wrongs, which we can't do unless we know what has happened.
1: And not even terminal cancer was going to get in the way of Elaine trying to tell us what happened.
2: That might have been her greatest gift. How much she cared about other people's stories, about what each of us cared about.
1: Anna Dewar Gully is Elaine's daughter.
2: I have always been immensely proud of my mom, the writer. She used her voice fearlessly, determined not to care how it landed, even though she did care how it landed. She would say, "How it lands is not your business, Anna. Your business is to look under every rock, to talk to every voice, to reflect those voices as truthfully as you possibly can, and to trust your audience to learn alongside you." It was not easy to have a mother like that. She was so present in her work, so observant, so determined, so mission-driven. And yet I would choose no one else to be my mother. She taught me to see joy and to write it. She taught me to see pain and to use it. She was a lifelong student of this world, and she tried her damnedest to pass it on to me and my sister Danielle, who's here today. In hospice, as she faced the sudden pain of cancer, she was still determined to get the voices from this book into the world, even the night of her diagnosis, like literally on the table the night of her diagnosis, okay? That was foremost in her mind. At that time, I actually really didn't understand. I was pissed about it. I just wanted her to be my mom. But by the last day of her life, I actually did understand how her life and her life's work were completely commingled, really one in the same.
1: That's how it came to be that Elaine recorded two interviews in the days just before she died. One with her friend, journalist, and author, Marcy McDonald, and one with me. Could I first begin by asking why it had to be you to tell this story?
3: Well, when I got an email from this man, Roland Christian, who is a American Indian Movement activist from the 70s, who is a psychologist and a professor at St. Thomas. And I asked him that question. I mean, what he wanted me to do was to investigate the Canadian government's genocide of Indigenous people. And I said to him, well, you know, the Truth and Reconciliation Commission said cultural genocide. They didn't mean the genocide that you're referring to. And we had a lot of back and forth over the meaning of the word genocide, the history of the convention that was in part created by a Jewish lawyer who fled Poland on time before the start of World War II and who began to outline what was going on in Nazi Germany. And basically, at the end of the day, it got down to two things. One, I would not exist if not for Indigenous people, because my grandparents and great-grandparents were saved by them several times when they first arrived in Canada on the only Government of Canada Jewish agricultural colony in the country. They were not equipped. They were dropped in the middle of nowhere, and their Indigenous neighbors kept them alive.

0: And that story persists in my family down through three generations. The other factor that Roland pointed to, he said, you have the skill set, which in a way is true. I mean, the last several books I've done have involved reading scientific literature with a very sharp eye. And it is a skill set. And so obligation on the one hand, capacity on the other. But the obligation was augmented by who I am and how I came to be. Who I am is the daughter of a doctor, the niece of another doctor, the niece of an RN, the niece of a pharmacist. And what grabbed me was the allegation that Indigenous people were used as subjects of science without informed consent. So all of these things came together, and the obligation was what really stuck.
1: There's a lot to unpack there, but I do want to get a bit closer to the motivation and what kept you going, because this was not an easy investigation. Could you talk about the process and what kept you sort of motivated as you went through it?
0: On the one hand, sheer stubbornness. I was looking for what Christian described as the cause of a group of Indigenous men that he sat with during the Royal Commission on Aboriginal Peoples in the 90s, who were displaying symptoms associated with certain kinds of drugs and who claimed to have been taken to the basements of their residential schools, strapped down on a table, injected with something, after which they developed tardive dyskinesias and seizures. So there was something there. There was something physical there to get my hands on. And when I started just doing general Googling, I found, oh my goodness, there is a whole literature describing all kinds of experiments done on not just residential schools children, but adults and entire adult communities. So the more I looked, the more I found. And the more I found, the more horrible it was.
1: One of the horrible and defining discoveries Elaine made was that for decades, Indigenous people were required to be treated in hospitals that were separate from the mainstream Canadian system. That fact has since been the subject of scholarly research, books, and class action lawsuits. And yet, it still isn't widely known, and wasn't to Elaine either. So she broadened her inquiry to ask how that shameful history of two separate and unequal medical systems got buried. Could you just lay out the importance of that, the fact that there were two separate systems, you know, dealing with people living in this country?
0: Yeah, and how I discovered this was just Googling one day, and I asked a different set of questions than normal, and up comes a lawsuit filed by Tony Merchant in Saskatchewan, who I grew up two blocks away from, on segregated hospitals. And he says, you know, there's the segregated hospital system that existed between 1945 and 1981 or 82. These hospitals were all over Western Canada. There were 29 of them, I believe is the number. There were two of them in Saskatchewan. One of them was at Fort Capel. So I'm going, that's impossible. There can't have been a segregated hospital system. My father would have gone ballistic. I can't, you know, did anybody, how could I not know that that system existed? So next set of questions was to my friends who did go to medical school. Did you know about this system? And the answer was 100% no, until I got to the last one, who turned out to have worked for one in Sioux Lookout, knew it as the Zone Hospital. On his first day doing his internship rotation, saw the sign Indian Hospital over the front door. So that was the first indication that people of my generation were even aware of this. My aunt, who was trained at Holy Family in Prince Albert, never heard of it. And she's like not that far from North Battleford, where one of the hospitals were. And then I remembered I was actually in Fort Capel for a writer's

and dramatists 2-week set of seminars organized by the government of Saskatchewan, its Arts Council, for high schoolers who had an interest in the arts. And I realized I must have walked by that hospital every day for 2 weeks without noticing a sign that said segregated. I mean, the sign said Indian Hospital, but the meaning was segregated. And this is the 1960s, where segregation is all over the news, where outrage about what's going on in the United States is everywhere. And I realized that for 40 years, a segregated hospital system had existed without my knowledge. So it became a question of how is it possible to remain oblivious to an entire health system, which nobody even looked at as historians or academics until another 40 years after it was shut down? How did that work? What is going on? So the question of obliviousness and the mechanics of it became another driving force in doing this book.

0: In her quest to get at the mechanics of how a nation forgets its past wrongs, Elaine scoured the archives and related lawsuits launched in recent years. She also consulted historians. Eventually, the story of how the history of the segregated hospitals was overlooked began to take shape.
1: No one asked the questions, what happened after the treaty? How did these people fare after that? You know, why are health conditions, the history of criminal injustice, why is that all so different than the lives of most ordinary Canadians?
0: One of the people Elaine interviewed was John Malloy, Professor Emeritus of History and Native Studies at Trent University and leading historian of Canada's residential school system. He's author of the seminal book, A National Crime: The Canadian Government and the Residential School System, 1879 to 1988, based on his research for the Royal Commission on Aboriginal Peoples. There was little history written on the subject before he took it on.
1: Those questions weren't asked, really, not for a very long time. And part of it was the economy of the historical profession in Canada. It's not a lot of us who are historians, right? And doing Aboriginal history, if you can even call it that, was not the smartest thing to do, I remember.
0: Why not?
1: Well, I remember years ago when I put my name in for funding and didn't get it. And my friend got it, a nice amount of money, and he was doing French-English relations. And he said, John, I told you to get with the game. The game is French Canada. It's not Indians, right? So it was that sort of process. Mm-hmm. And it changed, obviously.
0: Yes.
1: The more we got interested in Indigenous issues, you know, the more there was funded inquiries, you know, the Royal Commission, all those sorts of things. We're wanting to hire people to really delve into some of the more interesting aspects of that relationship.
0: I know that it's a moment in the book when Elaine comes to you and asks you, where's the mention, where's the study of segregated hospitals?
1: Right.
0: It was kind of in plain sight, and yet so few Canadians even today know.
1: Yeah, no, it's quite true. One of the problems was the economy of the studies sort of thing. There was money to do particular sorts of things and not to do anything else, or not to do other sorts of things. So the focus got put on what was apparently the most important, and that was the nature of the political relationship between Canada and these Indigenous communities sort of thing. The socioeconomic conditions were there, but it wasn't what was going to bring in the research funding that, you know, be perfectly frank, it's what the discipline exists on.
0: To bring the history of segregated hospitals into the present, Elaine also set out to speak to survivors.
2: My name is Anne Burke Hardy. I come from Long

0: long, proud family of Métis people from the Northwest Territories and the Red River.
1: As a child, Anne Hardy contracted tuberculosis and was sent in 1969 to a segregated hospital in Edmonton called the Charles Camsell, quote, Indian Hospital, where she both witnessed and endured sexual assault. As an adult, she became the representative plaintiff of a related class action lawsuit against the federal government, and a drawn-out legal process ensued. Anne agreed to speak to me on the eve of the launch of Elaine's book. What was it like for you just to see this book in print form?
0: It was wonderful to see it in print, I guess. It was very hard to read, but it was a good overall picture. And by that I mean the lack of awareness by the settler people, how we knew what was happening. Even in residential school, we knew about residential school issues. We knew about hospital issues in our Indigenous communities. But the outside world was totally oblivious to it.
1: Why do you think so many Canadians are oblivious to such an important event in the history of this country, and certainly an important event in your life and many other Indigenous people?
0: Well, I think it was easier to ignore. I mean, we were out of sight, out of mind.
1: Why did you decide to talk to Elaine Dewar about your experience?
0: Well, we were already into the lawsuit by that time. So my story had come out in public, you know, and to some degree. And I kind of was backing off of, I wasn't sure I wanted to do any more interviews. But when I, you know, was introduced to the idea that Elaine was going to actually write a book about it, you know, this is what I wanted was education of the public to understand the depth of the systemic racism that we faced, that, you know, where many of them were under the impression that it was residential schools and that was one and done. It was much more than just residential schools. There were other issues that were reverberating through our community.
1: Issues like what went on at those segregated hospitals. At the Camsell, Anne narrowly escaped major surgery that was more radical than treatment at the time for white people with the same condition.
0: But though we knew that was not acceptable medical practice anymore, they were still doing it to our community. Now,
1: yes.
0: Luckily, and what's really surprising, because both my parents are products of residential school, mm-hmm. And, you know, when they heard things from the authorities, from, you know, they would take it in stride, even though they might not be happy about it and they'd rail about it at home. They followed the rule, you know, mm-hmm. and but that they were able to come and advocate for me is, you know, an amazing story unto itself. That they were able to come and tell the doctor, no, you know, they did not want this for me.
1: They prevented it.
0: They did prevent it, yes. And, you know, quite frankly, the doctor told them, well, you're going to have to take her home to die then, because she's not going to survive. So that's...
1: And here you are.
0: Yeah, here I am. You know, I was sent home with some, you know... large pills. They were, I'm guessing, antibiotics, 3 big pills, so 9 pills a day, you know, that I had to take for 3 years. But here I am alive to tell the story. And, you know, I go for regular checkups, x-rays, and have never had a recurrence or anything. But, you know, it makes me wonder, how often do things like this happen? You know, and I mean, here they were going to do this surgery. And until, you know, and this is a thing as a parent and as a grandparent that kind of blows me away. My

0: parents never surrendered me. They sent me for medical treatment, and they were going to give me this surgery or supposed surgery without my parents' permission or without their knowledge, even though they had a telephone in their own home. How would you think that's all right? You know, and I like people to sit and think about that as a parent or as a grandparent. How would you feel if such a drastic medical intervention had been taken and you weren't aware of it till afterwards?
1: As author and journalist Elaine Dewar discovered, such needless surgeries were just one part of a much larger story. This is Ideas. I'm Nahla Ayed. Journalist and author Elaine Dewar died with medical assistance in September 2025. In the weeks leading up to that day, she spent hours poring over the manuscript of her final book entitled Oblivious. And 2 days before she passed away, she spoke to me about it and about her discovery of unethical experiments that used Indigenous people as subjects right here in Canada.
2: The more I looked, the more I found. And the more I found, the more horrible it was.
1: Elaine would conclude, our obliviousness to all this was deliberately manufactured.
2: And that became to me the worst part of all of this, that whole chunks simply were wiped off because they had to do with Aboriginal people.
1: Elaine turned up document after document, some of them published in scientific journals describing such experiments. Elaine focused on a series of them funded by the Canadian government as part of a global effort called the International Biological Program. That program was conducted between 1968 and 1974 in the Inuit communities of Iglulik and Hall Beach in the Arctic. And according to Elaine's investigation, they were all done without informed consent. And a warning, there are distressing descriptions of those experiments in this part of our conversation. I have to ask you just how horrible. What kind of experiments did you discover?
2: It's not like we're talking about the Nazi experiments in which death was part of the experiment. They were the kind of demeaning, and in some, and certainly in the science side, useless experiments trying to delineate the capacities of Indigenous people from others, as if race made a physiological difference to their functioning and behavior. So this was racist science from stem to gudgeon, and its purpose was what? And its product was less than what? And yet whole communities were being subjected to really stupid experiments that purported to show that there was a physiological difference between Indigenous men and white men, for example, in how they process alcohol. Nonsense studies. You know, and here you have this population who can't say no.
1: Another experiment, which later became the subject of another lawsuit, involved experimental skin grafting, in which pieces of skin were removed from Inuit teenagers and then transplanted onto others, again, without informed consent. Under what guise were those experiments held?
2: The lure was that these people would be treated for their medical situations. And it was a lure. I mean, in the correspondence, it's clear as a bell that they knew they were using it as a lure, and that's why they did it. There is also some evidence in the correspondence that they failed to deliver, especially in Iglulik and Hall Beach. When you're doing measurements of the skin thickness of a three-year-old or an eight-year-old, or if you're subjecting a two-and-a-half-year-old child to a dental mold so that you can show that there is some either relationship or distinction between a group of Inuit who died off 1,000 years ago and a group of Inuit who are alive now. I mean, you do not subject children to having a metal.

0: plates stuffed with gluish substance in their mouths, dripping down the back. I was just amazed that people had the cruelty to do that.
1: Again, I need to ask this, but could you describe that particular experiment? Just what it is they did and what it was they were trying to do.
0: So the guy who did it was a dentist who was interested in the physical anthropology of dentistry. So there are some shape differences, for example, between indigenous people in eastern Canada and Mayan people in Mexico, and between white people and whatever. So what he was trying to show by taking early measurements and later measurements of Inuit teeth was whether or not there was a continuous relationship between the remains found on burial sites, some of which he helped dig, and the living populations in the 1960s and 70s in the Eastern Arctic. And it was curiosity. I mean, science is curiosity. That's what it's about. But science that is done with unchecked power can lead to absurdity, bad science, and misery.
1: Where in Canada were those experiments conducted? And what institutions were involved beyond the residential schools?
0: I would say probably every Indigenous group in this country, from the Northwest all the way to the Eastern Arctic, were at least had bloods taken to show blood relationships. That would be minimum case. So the aspect of where is everywhere. The institutions that were involved were the major universities of this country. In particular, the Iglulik Hall Beach International Biological Program experiments were entirely orchestrated by the National Research Council and by the Medical Research Council. So the leading arbiters about who got what money to do what research were in charge of these kinds of experiments.
1: The National Research Council, in other words, an arm of...
0: the federal government. They would say they're not 100%. They would say they're a Crown Corp, whatever. They are the main dispersers of funds for hard research in this country. That means chemistry, physics. Not necessarily biology, but certainly chemistry and physics. And what's interesting is that the International Biological Program was an environmental change project. It was trying to chart it, and it was trying to chart how environmental change was having an impact on human adaptations. And in particular, they were looking in places like the far north for adaptations that may have been particular to very difficult circumstances, Arctic deserts, jungles, whatever. In Canada, the focus was the Arctic.
1: In its response to a lawsuit about the experiments in the Arctic, the government of Canada denied both involvement in and knowledge of the specifics of the research that was conducted and was therefore, quote, not liable for the harms alleged. In her conversation with friend and journalist Marcy MacDonald, Elaine pushed back on that statement.
0: You take that statement and you go back into the archive and you see what you can find. And what I found was the International Biological Program was signed on to by the National Research Council, which was then the most significant funder of hard science in this country, that not only did they fund it, but they picked the particular universities they wanted to work with. They went after particular academics to do particular work, and they continued to fund the program's part in Canada by involving other members, other departments of the government of Canada, such as defense, health and welfare, and on and on. So not only was that statement inaccurate, it completely denied the reality of the situation, which was that the NRC was in charge from beginning to end of Canada's contribution to the International Biological Program.
1: Elaine's investigation also led her to

0: to conclude that a doctor involved in these experiments, named Otto Schaefer, had a Nazi connection.
1: As soon as I saw his name and realized by doing a little background checking that he had become a doctor at Heidelberg during World War II, and that he had become responsible for Health and Welfare Canada's research arm in the North, so across the entire North, red flags started popping up in my head. And that's because I'm a Jewish girl who asks questions about what was going on in Heidelberg between 1940 and 1945. And the answer is it was the most Nazified university in all of Germany. And that's saying a lot. His professors would have been those closest to Hitler's theories of race. And eventually, when I went to the trouble of getting his medical records from that university, what he studied a lot about hygiene, which is the preferred word to race studies. So all those red flags are going off in my head. And when I was told by one of my interviewees that he had left his papers to the University of Alberta, I was there like, boom, let's see what we got. And we got was all kinds of conflicting stories. He told this person this story, this person that story, this person the other story. Again, a whole row of red flags. What's he hiding? Why is he hiding it? I knew that I had to hold myself in check because it is bad and it is wrong for a journalist to start chasing somebody on the basis of red flags that have to do with my personal history to the Holocaust, my relationship to that ending. So I restrained myself. Actually, I restrained myself too long. But eventually I went after it, and what I discovered was a guy who had studied under the worst of the worst, had been praised by the worst of the worst, and had been given an inordinate amount of power over the physical circumstances of people in the North who were happened to be Aboriginal as opposed to white.
0: What did he do with that power?
1: He's launched all kinds of investigations. He was the organizer of the so-called consent for the International Biological Program experiments. He was the guy who told the communities that everything would be great. And we can't actually know what he told the communities because his ineptitude was so poor that everybody said no matter what he was speaking, it sounded like German. So the whole question of consent becomes this guy who works for the federal government, who's responsible for their health care, is asking them to do this. Do we actually have informed consent or do we have coercion? And in my view, we had coercion. It was about lack of respect and it was about helplessness. How do you say no to the people in charge of your annual payments as a family, who can actually pull that money away from you if you don't behave, who can keep you from hunting and fishing because, you know, your economy is collapsed and the only way you can get oil and gas for your boats and bullets to kill the animals you need to eat comes from that federal government. So coercion is this story. It's this story from beginning to end.
0: Elaine's conclusions about Otto Schaefer came as a shock to Anne Hardy.
2: Oh, it was awful. It was a large setback for me personally, emotionally. You know, my whole body went into shock just reading the words. I had to read it over and over just to let it sink in and grasp the meaning of it.
0: And so when you sat with what you discovered, I can hear the emotion in what you felt. What did it add to your knowledge of this system that was supposedly taking care of you?
2: Well, you know, I guess in some ways it was another thing, a building block or a cog in the wheel, another part of the machinery that was starting to make sense.

0: because here was all these different things, the racism, the institutional care, the, you know, taking us away from our culture and our ways of knowing and our families. And then putting us in this place, you know, that the government knowingly, they had to know, you know, what happened in Germany and what they did with their minority populations. And here, they gave this job to somebody here in Edmonton, you know, and I know people, you know, rail at the, when we say, well, it was a Holocaust for us, you know, it was our version, and they can't understand why we will say, you know, use terminology like that. And, you know, like, how could anybody think that we were overreacting?
1: It would be very tempting for people maybe to say, oh, well, that explains, you know, that explains what the problem was, that it came from the outside. What would you say to that kind of critique? Yeah.
0: No, I think we had the environment at that time in Canada, in the government of Canada, to allow him to come here and work and instill his practices. The government does not make up one individual. It is several people that we, you know, thought the government, the people at that time thought the best thing was to warehouse the Indigenous people and to treat them separately.
1: Elaine also underlined that very point, and I'm quoting from her epilogue here. There was a deeper and more disturbing link between Canadian and Nazi medical science than Otto Schaefer's personal story, she writes. Top Canadian medical and anthropological scientists of the World War II generation were not so ideologically distant from the Nazis. In the main, they too were scientific racists. They assumed that race determined Indigenous people's most important characteristics, that it shaped their intelligence, bound their behavior, drove their proclivities to disease and addictions, and constrained their futures. Indigenous people, if they received treatment at all, were treated in a haphazard and sometimes cruel way in exchange for helping the doctors, dentists, nutritionists, geneticists, psychologists, physiologists, and physical anthropologists build their careers. End quote.
2: It's no surprise that we were made invisible, that we were made oblivious in a country that is so rich in resources that every lake and every river and every mountain bears our names.
1: The final speaker at the Massey College book launch of Oblivious was Indigenous lawyer Dawn Worm.
2: And that's the first thing that was erased when the settlers came in, because that's what you do. You erase everything about the people. If you want to claim their land and their resources to build the kind of country that we have now, that's what you have to do. And that's what was done.
1: Like Elaine, Dawn Worm grew up in Saskatchewan. Their shared but vastly different history is partly why Elaine interviewed him. Dawn also served as counsel for the Truth and Reconciliation Commission.
2: The calls to action that we eventually issued at the Truth and Reconciliation, the 94 calls to action, only a handful of which have actually been realized to date. They are still relevant, my friends. And the conversation that Elaine has challenged us to continue is right there. And I submit to you with great respect that those 94 calls to action of the Truth and Reconciliation contain a blueprint where we can continue forward and build the kind of world that our grandchildren deserve. Not the world where some are oblivious and some are have disappeared. And the teachings of my grandfather and what he told me, that they are here to wipe us out. I never wanted to

0: believe him, and I didn't believe him. And shame on me for that. But that's exactly what it was. And Professor Malloy, Dr. Malloy, has said it so starkly here tonight. And I am encouraged by that. And I'm encouraged by the writings of Elaine Bach. And I'm encouraged by her children. And I'm encouraged by her family and others who had recognized that your ancestors were assisted by my ancestors. And understand this, that the period pre-treaty, the hundreds, over 200 years pre-treaty, were not like they were in the last 200. They were not. There were relationships that were built. There were strong relationships that were built. And somewhere along the line that got lost. And part of the education system was instrumental in ensuring that those revelations were never brought to light. And it's only because of the strength and the character of people like Elaine and others who will continue, you know, to ensure that these conversations are had.
1: After nearly 4 years of conversations and research, Elaine Duer had no doubt that genocide was the right word to describe the experience of Indigenous people in Canada. She was also certain that our obliviousness to it all was deliberately manufactured by decades of leaving Indigenous experiences out of this country's story.
2: So the mechanics of oblivion and obliviousness, it seems to me, are you leave things out of the narrative. And by leaving things out, you create the capacity to ignore what's in front of your face. It's not written about, not in a really thorough way. It's not described with language particular to us. There is no history. There is nothing until the 1990s, the Royal Commission, followed by thousands of lawsuits, marshaled by some very wonderful lawyers who worked their buns off and almost went broke to bring those cases to court. Nothing. So all those years when I am oblivious, it's because we're leaving things out of the story because they're uncomfortable. That's how we did it.
1: In 2025, the Canadian government settled the segregated hospital class action lawsuit, and the window for claims opened in early 2026.
3: You know, justice does run slowly. It's taking a long time. Like, you know, somebody was saying, oh, finally, you know, 7 years, 10 years, whatever, the lawsuits, you know, depending on their timeline, the lawsuit's finally done, and you must be so relieved that all those years it's finally done. Well, for me, it's 57 years I've been living with this and knowing that, you know, what happened to me was unfair.
1: And it's not done, is it?
3: No, it's not. It'll never be done. Not for me, you know, and it's, yeah, for other people too. I mean, okay, again, you know, like residential schools, what happens to me echoes through my children, right? I will be an ancestor one day, and this is going to play on my, you know, on the future of my family also. Yeah. I understand that you're getting, you know, you may feel, oh, enough already. I've heard so much about this and I've heard about that. And, you know, I've had a tough life too. And it's easy to get into, I think, that kind of thought process. However, it's looking about, you know, looking at the human condition. You know, we all, yes, other people have had issues. Different minorities may have other issues too. And we mm-hmm. have to look at those things. We sure. absolutely have to know what makes up our country, the good, the bad, the evil, about how we can pull things together and how we can make a beautiful country together. You know, let's accept all of us and I, you know, maybe

0: maybe it's pie in the sky thinking, but I really believe that we all have something to contribute. But we have to acknowledge the past. We absolutely have to acknowledge the past and all the different things that went into it and how those influence us today.
1: What do you want Canadians to know now about what you and so many others went through in those hospitals?
0: What I'm hoping, really hoping, is that we can open up this conversation, look at it from different viewpoints. You know, and that's what I love about Elaine's book, is that she talks about her family and the things that they were going through and how, you know, it could be that they missed what we were going through, even though they were a family involved in the medical system. You know, and for her later on to become aware of it, the differences, you know, like for her, you know, then to end her career, you know, in the sunset of her life, writing this story, it is just so beautiful, I think, and shows you the changes that can happen if we get that education, right? When we find out this did happen, let's learn about it. And, you know, let's open the history books. Let's not whitewash things. And, you know, let's understand what happened in the past and let's never let it repeat in the future.
1: So in some ways, as horrific as the findings are in Elaine's book, you see it as a sign of hope in a way.
0: Oh, yeah. Oh, yeah.
1: What do you want the legacy of this book to be? What do you want Canadians to take away from the work that you have done?
2: I just want them to know what the facts were. And I want them to think very hard about why they try to ignore those facts, why they don't want to act on them, why they're getting, you know, as Anne Hardy put it, why they're getting annoyed by the amount of money that's being spent to try and make up for all the wrongs that were done. I want them to understand that the wrongs were every bit as bad and maybe worse than what has come out in the courts, and that we can't do this again. We can't slide back into a state of ignorance about who was doing what and to whom and under what law and what. We can't go back there. And how we avoid obliviousness in the future, that's up to you guys to figure out. But, you know, but we got to figure it out.
1: I would hazard to say that you're speaking with us today is sort of an act of combating
2: oblivion.
1: Anti-oblivion, sure, yeah. Of combating kind of that obliviousness. Just, it shows such a generosity of spirit to spend some time before your departure to tell us these stories.
2: I'm a journalist. I've got to get the story out. That's my job. You know, my job's not going to end until I'm done. It's my job.
1: What do you want us to do with it?
2: Make sure it doesn't happen ever again. Make sure that people understand that all of this was published in plain sight, that nobody, especially the medical journals, picked up that informed consent wasn't happening, asked any questions about that, treated Indigenous subjects as if they had no rights to privacy. I mean, I want them to look at themselves in the mirror and say, you should never have done that. Don't ever do it again.
1: I really appreciate you making time for us.
2: Thank you for making time for me.

journalist and author Elaine Duer passed away with medical assistance on September 18, 2025. She was 77 years old. Our deepest condolences to her family and friends and all who knew her. Many thanks to Biblioasis

0: publisher Dan Wells, for making this episode possible. Much gratitude also to Anne Hardy and to all others who spoke to us for this episode. Many thanks also to Elaine's daughters, Anna Dewar-Gully and Danielle Dewar, and to her colleague and friend and fellow journalist, Marcy McDonald, for their help. Thanks as well to Corey Haberstock at CBC Edmonton. If you'd like to comment on anything you heard in this episode or in any other, you can do that on our website, cbc.ca/ideas. Technical production, Emily Chiarvesio and Danielle Duval. Our web producer is Lisa Ayuso. Our senior producer is Nicola Luksic. Greg Kelly is the executive producer of Ideas. And I'm Nala Ayed. My final question to Elaine 2 days before she died was whether she had anything else to add.
1: I want to say thank you, Roland Christian, for setting me off on this tour, because it really mattered to me, and it really matters to my family, and it really matters, I hope, to the rest of us.

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3: 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From coast to coast, Canada's first professional women's soccer league is bringing the heat. 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
8: This is World Report. Good morning, I'm Martina Fitzgerald. Donald Trump and Xi Jinping have a full agenda as the U.S. president arrives for a two-day visit to China. In addition to the Iran war, the two leaders are expected to grapple with trade and technology. If Trump gets the deal he wants there, some observers say President Xi will demand concessions on Taiwan. And that has people in the self-governing island worried about their future. Philippe Leblanc has more from Taipei.
9: In a Taipei basement, a dozen civilians fire air guns at targets. As anxiety grows ahead of the summit between Presidents Trump and Xi, they say they need to prepare. Taiwan's interests are also America's interests, says this man, so we need to deter China from invading us. For many here, the concern is that support for Taiwan could be part of a broader deal between Washington and Beijing. William Yang, a senior analyst with Crisis Group, says Trump has already broken with decades of U.S. practice by publicly saying he would discuss Taiwan arms sales with Xi Jinping.
10: Just the declaration of planning to discuss this topic with Xi Jinping is already undermining the longstanding trust.
9: Yang adds that Taiwan fears even subtle changes in American rhetoric or support could weaken deterrence against China, which claims the Democratic Island as its own territory. In Copenhagen Tuesday, Taiwan President Lai Ching-te remotely thanked the U.S. for strengthening the island's defense capabilities.
11: The people of Taiwan, they will never

0: Many people across the country worried about what they're hearing from the Strait of Hormuz and their own finances. We must put country before party.
1: King Charles will deliver a speech in Parliament later today. Many of Starmer's critics say it must present a transformed government agenda that responds to their concerns. Australia's government is trying to

0: Nick loves Dunkin' Donuts iced coffee. He buys it whenever he flies to the U.S.
1: Usually 2 to 3 a day.
0: 2 to 3 a day?
1: Oh, yeah, that's how I run on coffee.
0: You won't have to run far by the end of the year. Foodtastic, the Montreal company behind Second Cup, says it's bringing Dunkin' Donuts to Canada.
2: And all our franchisees are going to be local Canadian franchisees.
0: Peter Mammis is the president of Foodtastic. He says he sees opportunity even in a softer economy.
2: The quick service restaurants are having a little bit of a lull, but I think that's actually a benefit to us bringing Dunkin' in now because there's going to be a lot more real estate available to us.
0: In the 2010s, the last few Dunkin' franchises in Canada folded under other ownership, in part blaming a lack of investment to fight Tim Hortons. University of Toronto marketing professor David Soberman says Tim's is still a big competitor.
3: And they have somewhere around 4,000 outlets, so even if Dunkin' opens a couple of hundred outlets, it's still very small compared to Tim Hortons.
4: Is there room for more brands to enter into the Canadian market? I think so.
0: Robert Carter is with the Coffee Association of Canada. Its members include both Tim Hortons and the new operators of Dunkin'.
4: Canadians are amongst the highest in terms of coffee consumption. It's not surprising that brands such as, you know, Dunkin's are looking at Canada as that natural extension.
0: The first outlets are planned for Toronto and Montreal. So while the slogan says America runs on Dunkin', most of Canada will have to wait. Anis Haidari, CBC News, Calgary.
5: That is the latest national and international news from World Report. If you're enjoying the World Report podcast, please follow us and tell a friend. It helps spread the word. I'm Martina Fitzgerald. This is CBC News. Good morning, bonjour, watchier. I'm Mary Jean Cormier, and this is Superior Morning.

0: It is Wednesday, May 13th. And you know what we love about Wednesdays? That's right. Today we're going to have a new installment of Spin the Black Circle with Matt Frappetro. I'll tell you about that a little later on. But to start us off this morning, the Thunder Bay Tourist Pagoda was built in the early 1900s in what was then Port Arthur to promote the community's social and economic merits to visitors and investors. We'll hear from the Thunder Bay Historical Museum Society's executive director about how a new initiative aims to highlight the history of the pagoda and allow people to take home a mini Lego replica of the iconic building. And you may have car insurance, home insurance, perhaps even pet insurance. But what covers you if you're a victim of digital foul play? The CBC's Manjula Selvaraj will take a look at cybercrime insurance. Joining us now with a look at what's happening in news is Olivia Levesque. Good morning, Olivia.
1: Good morning. Well, the Thunder Bay Police Service has confirmed a second train-related death involving a pedestrian in the city in less than a two-week period. As police continue to investigate the sudden deaths, the incidents have prompted renewed conversations around rail safety. We'll have more on that story coming up as well. Ontario has sent three fire ranger crews and engines to help with the wildfire situation in Minnesota. They were deployed from the Dryden, Pickle Lake, and Sudbury areas earlier this week. The U.S. National Weather Service issued a red flag warning yesterday for 35 counties in Minnesota due to extreme fire risk conditions. Just a quick look at what's making news this morning. I'll be back at 6:30. Right now, Matt Frappetro is here with a look at the weather forecast. Hey, Matt.
2: Hi, Liv, and I have some good news for you. We're going to hit the double digits across the region today. Woo-hoo. Finally, we're back. Let's start in the far north. Cloudy skies. Those clouds will clear by noontime. A mix of sun and cloud this afternoon with a high of 13 degrees. The western part of the region, sunny. Fog patches dissipating this morning and a high of 19. The city of Thunder Bay, mainly cloudy. Winds gusting up to 20 kilometers an hour today, high of 16 degrees. And if we take a look down the north shore of Lake Superior up into Greenstone, a cloudy day, a 40% chance of showers early this morning. Winds up to 20 kilometers an hour with a high of 14 degrees. Mayor Jean.
0: Well, let us have a look at our current temperatures and conditions. Looking a little better this morning, so I guess we are headed in the right direction.

In Thunder Bay right now, 3 degrees. Atikokan, plus 5 degrees. Fort Frances, 1. Kenora, 4 degrees. Dryden, the warm spot at this hour, 6 degrees, mostly cloudy skies. For Sulakout, mostly cloudy and 4 degrees. Red Lake, 4 as well, but mainly clear skies there. Pickle Lake, clear and plus 3. Sandy Lake, cloudy and 2. Kitchenabeg, Sibininewag, light rain and 1 degree. Here's my first minus. Fort Severn, minus 3 degrees, cloudy skies. Looking eastward, Geraldton cloudy and plus 1. Nipigon Marathon areas 2 degrees. Armstrong mainly clear, minus 1. 13 minutes after 6 o'clock.

0: Well, one of Thunder Bay's most recognizable landmarks is now available to take home in miniature. Residents and visitors to the city can now buy a kit and build their own 390-piece brick replica of the iconic Thunder Bay Tourist Pagoda. Created by Brick Simeon, a Lego art designer based in Montreal, the custom tribute to the memorable building is complete with the signature polka dot roof that first appeared in the 1960s. The kit is for sale just under $100 at the Thunder Bay Museum and online. Scott Bradley is the Thunder Bay Historical Museum Society's executive director. The CBC's Nikki Shaw spoke with him yesterday about the tiny piece of history.
1: When we were exploring a lot of kind of product tie-ins for our CPR exhibit last year, we were exploring, you know, what we could do with bricks, you know, the building blocks similar to Legos. And we came to the idea that we should do an iconic Thunder Bay architecture. And so we ended up settling on the pagoda. And it was kind of a natural fit because it's an interesting building. It's a smaller size, so it would be a kind of a achievable kind of kit. And so we ended up working with a company called Brick Simeon, and they were able to custom design that for us. And so that pagoda kit is 390 pieces. It includes little circular bricks that people can put on their own polka dots, like what's been painted onto the pagoda in many years in the past, in the 60s, 70s, and 80s. Folks who buy this kit are able to apply their own polka dots.
2: The pagoda has a lot of history in the city, and I was just wondering, as the museum, could you maybe speak a little bit about this history?
1: Very briefly, it's not my area of expertise, but I believe the pagoda was built in 1908, and was kind of part of the infrastructure around the railroad stations that are immediately across what is now Water Street, but it was the train tracks at the time. And just behind it, shortly after it was built, was the Prince Arthur Hotel was built. So it was part of that kind of tourism, welcome to the city kind of infrastructure, as well as the boat docks were also nearby. And it's operated like that for a very long time, and it continues to be operated by Tourism Thunder Bay during the summer months as a tourist information center. So it's very much be a point of pride for Thunder Bay that we've got that the very historic use of that building, and it continues to this day to welcome people to our city.
2: The proceeds of these kits, will they go back to the museum?
1: They will, yeah. It's being sold in, as part of our gift shop operation, and yeah, the proceeds go to support the museum's programming and operations, and of course, our very important preservation work to preserve the history of Thunder Bay and Northwestern Ontario in perpetuity for future generations. And you know, it's fun to build. It's exciting to connect with something in your local city in a toy. It's kind of a rare thing to have. And, you know, if people have ideas for future kits that we should work on, we'd love to have those sent to us at info@thunderbaymuseum.com.
2: I guess just to build off of that, is there maybe any kits that the museum might be hoping to build?
1: Well, we've had some internal discussions about maybe the Sleeping Giant, maybe around the Prince Arthur Hotel, or maybe even quite a few buildings that don't exist anymore. So we might be looking at maybe grain elevators, maybe some other train stations or other historic buildings that aren't standing anymore and would also be great to kind of commemorate through brick building.
0: That was Scott Bradley, the Thunder Bay Historical Museum Society's executive director. He was speaking to the CBC's Nikki Shaw about their new brick kits to build a miniature

replica of the Thunder Bay Tourist Pagoda. The kits are on sale for just under $100. 18 minutes after 6 o'clock. Well, here's British pop group Say Now with Brick by Brick.

0: There you go. See now with a Brick by Brick. 20 minutes after 6 o'clock. Well, Canadians lost over $700 million to fraud last year. That's according to the latest report by the Canadian Anti-Fraud Centre. And the problem is only getting worse, with bad actors using the latest technological advances to scam their victims. And that got CBC's Manjula Selvaraja wondering, is it a good idea to buy cybercrime insurance?
1: An email from a hydro company threatening to cut your power off unless you pay up. A website that offers to help you get your passport faster for a fee. These are some examples of scams targeting Canadians from a long list compiled by the Canadian Anti-Fraud Centre. Though these crimes are hidden behind screens, Brent Arnold says the harms are real and devastating. He's a cybersecurity lawyer and a partner at InkLaw.
2: They could drain your whole bank account. They can impersonate you, do things to tank your credit rating. The process of clearing your name and clearing your credit rating up after somebody's damaged it, after they stole your identity, can take years.
1: Claudio Popa says people who go through these experiences can feel like they're victimized twice. First by the criminals.
3: And then they get victimized by the organization that they have been banking with. They have experienced a traumatic situation. They go back to their financial institution. The financial institution says, we're sorry, but we can't tell the difference between whether you let your guard down or you did this intentionally.
1: Popa is a cybersecurity expert and consultant. He's also the co-founder of the Knowledge Flow Cybersecurity Foundation, a nonprofit aimed at increasing awareness about cybersecurity across the country. The Canadian Anti-Fraud Centre says Canadians have lost more than $2.4 billion to fraud since 2022. The 2025 tally alone was a record high, over $700 million.

0: and losses in more than 100,000 incidents. And these numbers are conservative. The center estimates that only 5 to 10% of actual instances are reported. Meanwhile, a growing number of insurance companies offer cybercrime coverage.
1: There are things like identity theft, protection against financial loss through, you know, fraud that happens through online scams or phishing. It can extend to things like ransomware or cyber extortion.
0: Mahan Azimi is Director of Policy at the Insurance Bureau of Canada, a national association for the industry.
1: Even helping with negotiating or with restoring your systems once they've been breached, in addition to some niche products, which include things like cyberbullying or online harassment support, and insurance can help offset things like counseling costs, removing content from the internet, as well as monitoring for that content.
0: Cybercrime coverage is available as a standalone package through an insurance broker, or more commonly as an add-on to a homeowner or tenant insurance policy. Azimi says pricing can vary according to each person's situation. I reached out to several insurance companies about how much coverage like this can cost. Aviva Canada replied to me saying the average premium for a personal cyber insurance add-on is approximately $6 a month. So, should the average Canadian consider paying for cybercrime coverage? Brent Arnold recommends running a risk audit of your life, assessing how exposed you are to digital fraud, from social media accounts and kids surfing the internet, right through to the smart devices in your home.
2: How much of my personal life and professional life and financial life is online?
0: And ask yourself if you can afford a loss without insurance.
2: If you're incredibly rich, a $50,000 identity theft loss maybe isn't that big a deal. If you only have $50,000, then that's a huge deal relative to the cost of the insurance. So if you have more to protect, there's a better case for doing it because the coverage, the cost of coverage relative to what you might lose is a much bigger difference.
0: If you do decide to take the plunge, check first to see what protection your financial institutions already provide so you're not duplicating coverage. Claudio Popa recommends asking about exclusions, deductibles, caps, and importantly, the preventive steps you need to take to avoid voiding it.
3: And of course, the key question is, if you see that an authorized transaction has taken place and I get defrauded based on some kind of sophisticated social engineering exploit, do I lose coverage?
0: Both he and Brent Arnold emphasize that insurance is not a substitute for good cyber hygiene. That means using multi-factor authentication, varied and complex passwords, data backups you can turn to in case of a ransomware attack, withdrawal limits on your financial accounts, and credit freezes with Equifax and TransUnion so bad actors won't be able to open new accounts in your name. Insurance aside, a few minutes spent being careful could save you from weeks, maybe even years of pain. For CBC Radio, I'm Manjula Selvaraja.
4: Thanks for that, Manjula. And on the topic of fraud, here's a note of caution from the RCMP ahead of the FIFA World Cup. The agency warns soccer fans to be vigilant, but World Cup-related scams like fake tickets and travel packages, non-existent short-term rentals, and counterfeit merchandise. 26 minutes after 6 o'clock and time for the Business Digest with Megan Reed.
5: Good morning. Move over Starbucks and Tim Hortons. There's about to be a new coffee game in town. Dunkin' Donuts is returning to Canada after an almost 10-year hiatus. The popular American coffee chain has signed a master franchise agreement with Dunkin's parent company and Canadian company Foodtastic. Vince Scabelloni is a food service industry analyst with Circana.
6: Instead of just trying to move into Canada, they partner up with the local expert. In this case, Foodtastic. They know the market, they know the rules, they know the supply chain, and that will give a brand like Dunkin' better chance of success, as opposed to trying to go it alone and manage and think, oh, well, it's Canada, it must be just like the U.S. Well, that isn't the case. It's a very unique market here.
5: The first Dunkin' Donuts is scheduled to open either later this year or early next. South of the border, U.S. inflation reached 3.98% in April, its highest level in almost 3 years, thanks to

0: the increased price of energy due to the war in Iran. The numbers also show that the pace at which inflation is going up is faster than wages. As for what this means for Canada, Scott Anderson, the chief U.S. economist at BMO Capital Markets, believes it will add even more economic pressure on this side of the border as the Fed is going to have to keep rates higher for longer.
1: Could mean higher interest rates in Canada as well, which would add to some of the downside risk on growth, and price inflation is heating up in Canada as well. So we're not certainly not alone in the U.S. in terms of the pressures from gasoline and energy prices, and this is something the whole world is struggling with. And the longer the Strait of Hormuz remains closed, the bigger damage it's going to do in terms of inflation, and real income growth is really going to have a tough time keeping up with the rising prices.
0: Anderson adds that incoming U.S. Fed Chair Kevin Warsh is going to have his work cut out for him, trying to convince other FOMC members to cut interest rates in this current environment. In other news, eBay wants nothing to do with GameStop's $56 billion U.S. unsolicited takeover bid. In a letter to GameStop, the board of the e-commerce giant says that the offer is neither credible nor attractive, citing the uncertainty around GameStop's finances as a major stumbling block, which kind of makes sense when you consider eBay's market value is roughly four times that of GameStop. Not one to be deterred, GameStop CEO Ryan Cohen told the Wall Street Journal last week that he would take his proposal directly to shareholders if his bid got rejected. And finally, Daniel Craig, widely known for his 15-year stint starring in James Bond movies, has a new gig. He's the official pitchman for Denza. That's BYD's, the Chinese EV car maker's, premium luxury brand.
2: I mean, doesn't life ask us to step out of the shadows and embrace the new? To evolve or not, that's never a question for us. New roads, new ways. We're traveling on a brilliant creative impermanence. What do you think?
3: Yeah. Too much.
0: While many might think of Bond driving an Aston Martin or a Bentley, experts say that it was never the brand. It's the idea that Bond always drove something aspirational. BYD is betting Craig's face will do the heavy lifting in getting consumers to take it seriously. For CBC Radio, I'm Megan Reed.
4: 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Coming up in our next half hour, we'll take a look at the federal government's latest investment in AI data centers, as critics argue Ottawa should instead focus on digital regulation. You're listening to Superior Morning. It's 6:30. Olivia Levesque is here with the CBC News.
5: Good morning. Right now in Geraldton, cloudy and 1 degree. Here in Thunder Bay, cloudy skies and 3 degrees. And in Kenora, clear skies there and 4 degrees. Well, we begin here in Thunder Bay, where the city's police service has confirmed a second train-related death involving a pedestrian in less than a two-week period. As police continue to investigate the sudden deaths, the incident has prompted renewed conversations about rail safety. The CBC's Sarah Law reports.
6: The latest incident occurred Friday afternoon near the intersection of South Water Street and Pearl Street. Police say a 34-year-old man was found dead. A spokesperson for Canadian Pacific Kansas City confirmed the incident involved a person and a CPKC train around the Pearl Street level crossing. Another pedestrian was struck and killed by a train the evening of April 25th near Fort William Road. No further details have been provided about the deceased. A spokesperson for CPKC says trespassing on railway property is illegal and dangerous. Pedestrians are urged to only use designated marked crossings and to never use train tracks as a shortcut. Operation Lifesaver is a public education program that promotes rail safety. In response to the Thunder Bay incidents, a spokesperson told CBC it can take more than 2 kilometers for a train to stop, even when emergency brakes are used right away. The organization encourages people to stay off the tracks and to discuss rail safety with their loved ones, especially youth. Sarah Law, CBC News, Thunder Bay.
5: Well, Thunder Bay Superior North MPP Lise Vaugeois says she is not surprised by the Ontario's Auditor General's report on large commercial truck driver licensing. The reports highlight concerns about students receiving entry-level certificates without completing mandatory training. These certificates are often issued by unregistered private career colleges.

0: MPP Lise Vaugeois says there needs to be more government oversight, especially for truck drivers operating in Northern Ontario.
1: We have lots of two-lane sections with only half shoulders. That increases risk, and there are no passing lanes. That increases risk. And then you have drivers who are being pushed onto the road without training and with, you know, sketchily acquired licenses, and they don't know how to handle these big rigs.
0: The province has accepted all 13 recommendations from the Auditor General to address its concerns. Well, a former staff sergeant with the Thunder Bay Police Service who has been found guilty of breach of trust and obstruction of justice is expected to receive his sentence today. Michael Dimini was charged in December 2023 following a nearly two-year Ontario Provincial Police investigation. Dimini's sentencing hearing began yesterday at Thunder Bay's Ontario Court of Justice, and the court is expected to reconvene at 10 o'clock this morning. Two Northwestern Ontario First Nations have partnered together to advocate for the remediation of the English Wabagoon River system. The contamination dates back to the 1960s and 70s when the Dryden paper mill dumped about 9 tons of mercury into the river system. The mercury is transmitted to people when they consume fish from that river. Bear Kopanas is the deputy chief of Grassy Narrows First Nation, and he suffers from mercury poisoning and says it's important for Grassy Narrows and Wabasamung Independent Nations to work together to promote a healthier future for the next generation.
2: And you know, your days are shorter than most people, but it's just, yeah, this is what's happened. And then hopefully we can get this mercury on the river and future generations could be all mercury free.
0: The Ontario government is tasked with the river's systems remediation. And lastly, hundreds of elementary school students and their fans will descend on Thunder Bay's Fort William Gardens tonight for the annual showcase of movement and creativity. Lakehead Public Schools is hosting the 32nd edition of the Creative Movement Jamboree. Laura Bizyak teaches grade 4 and 5 at St. James Public School, and her students have been practicing their routines for the event.
3: The Jamboree is a great non-competitive way for students to practice dancing. It's a great extracurricular activity. We have over 60 kids at our school that participate, and they learn two routines that they are having an absolute blast doing.
0: Bizyak says over 700 students from 17 schools are participating in tonight's event at the Fort William Gardens, and that event is free to attend, but donations will be collected at the door for the RFDA and Lakehead Public Schools. And just a message to our listeners in Geraldton and Nakina area, a scheduled hydro outage later this morning will affect CBC radio reception between 8 o'clock and 6 o'clock this evening, or rather 8 o'clock this morning and 6 o'clock this evening. Listeners can still tune in online to hear Superior Morning using the CBC News app or at cbc.ca/Thunder Bay. Time now to check in on the weather forecast, and Matt Frattpietro joins us with today's outlook. Hey, Matt.
4: Hi, Liv. Well, we'll start in the far north here. Cloudy skies, clearing this afternoon. High of 13 degrees for Kenora, Dryden, for Francis, Atikokan. Sunny skies with fog dissipating this morning. High of 19 degrees. The city of Thunder Bay is going to see mainly cloud today with some gusty winds and a high of 16. And if we take a look down the north shore of Lake Superior, up into Greenstone, mainly cloudy, a 40% chance of showers early this morning. Winds up to 20 kilometers an hour and a high of 14 degrees. Nice to be back in the double digits, Mary Jean. It felt like Halloween was around the corner for the last couple of days.
5: I know. We're still in the single digits in terms of our current temperatures, but most on the plus side this morning. So that is new. In Thunder Bay right now, 3 degrees. Atikokan, 5. Fort Francis, 1 degree. Kenora, mainly clear skies, 4 degrees. Dryden, the warm spot at 6 degrees, mostly cloudy skies there. Sulakout, mostly cloudy and 4 degrees. Red Lake, 4 as well, but mainly clear skies. Pickle Lake, clear and 3. Sandy Lake, cloudy and 2. KI, light rain, 0. Fort Severn, the cool spot at this hour, minus 3 and some light snow. Eastward, Geraldton, cloudy and plus 1. Around Nipigon, Marathon, plus 2. Armstrong, mainly clear, minus 1 degree. 23 minutes before 7 o'clock. Well, Shub is a Mohawk DJ and producer known in some circles as the godfather of powwow step. Here he is, joined by Cree singer-songwriter Sebastian Gaskin. This is I Know.

0: Brand new music there from Shub and Sebastian Gaskin with I Know. Sebastian Gaskin was actually in town yesterday. He attended the Dennis Franklin Cromartie High School graduation and was a keynote speaker, even played a song. And yes, he's going to be back in Thunder Bay this fall for the Wake the Giant Music Festival. He's loving his connection right now with the high school and is staying involved with the school. He did a songwriting workshop not that long ago at the school as well. 19 minutes before 7 o'clock. Well, Ottawa is doubling down on investments in the artificial intelligence economy. Earlier this week, AI Minister Evan Solomon announced a new cluster of data centers planned for British Columbia in partnership with TELUS. But as plans for digital innovation move ahead, some critics say the whole process is being rushed. For his perspective, we've reached Cheyenne Guha. He's an assistant professor in the Faculty of Information and Department of Computer Science at the University of Toronto and director of the Human-Centered Data Science Lab. Good morning.
1: Good morning. Thank you for having me.
0: Glad you could join us. This announcement is meant to boost Canada's sovereign computing capacity. What does that mean?
1: That's a great question, and it's more complicated than what folks might realize. So sovereign compute generally refers to the domestic infrastructure required to build and run AI systems. So think about things like chips and servers and graphic processing units, data centers, networking, storage, electricity, as well as infrastructure and governance. But sovereignty does not necessarily refer to geography. A data center in Canada is not automatically sovereign in a meaningful sense because we need to ask the tough questions of who owns it, who governs it, who law applies, who gets access, and most importantly, do regular Canadians benefit?
0: Of course, the federal government pushing for digital sovereignty and AI as priorities, but do we need that?
1: Well, Canada has made AI the cornerstone of our federal science and technology policy in the last decade. And what we've really done in the last decade is we've focused our

0: for funding from the federal government into a strong AI talent pipeline. So Canadian universities, startups, and increasingly the public sector actually have a really strong pipeline of AI talent. But we've also noticed that for a variety of different reasons, many of them do not stay in Canada. And so in order to incentivize this, we need to create the conditions for having sovereign compute systems so that, you know, this access to large-scale compute, which is usually expensive and often controlled by a few global cloud providers or AI companies, so think about OpenAI and Anthropic. So if Canada wants to compete and govern in the AI world responsibly, then we definitely need more domestic capacity.
1: Do you see a situation where communities are vying for this type of infrastructure or trying to keep it out?
0: This is a fantastic question. And again, the answer is pretty nuanced. So there are different pros and cons. And depending on the community that you talk to, you're going to get some of these pros and cons. So one of the massive pros, generally speaking, is economic development, support for Canadian AI companies, better research capacity, less dependence on foreign infrastructure, and also areas that are underfunded or underserved from the private market. So things like health and science, climate and social policy. However, there are a lot of risks, and these risks are very well known. And the three big risks are overbuilding, over-subsidizing, and under-regulating, because things like data centers can strain electricity grids, they can use large amounts of power and water, but also create things like land use conflicts, and also actually end up delivering fewer permanent jobs than people expect. In addition, and I'll end this by saying this, it can also lock public policy into serving a small number of large, often private technology firms.
1: Now, you did mention, you know, land use and water there. What are some of the environmental concerns being expressed in communities where these projects are being built or being proposed?
0: So the environmental issues of AI systems is just now entering the public consciousness. So AI data centers need massive amounts of electricity, cooling systems, backup systems, and grid infrastructure. Even if government ensures that the electricity is clean, we have to ask questions like, well, what's the opportunity cost here? Could that clean electricity have powered homes and transit and electrification and other industry that is sorely needed? Why AI?
1: Mm-hmm. And what would make for an attractive locale for these types of facilities?
0: So, funnily enough, the federal government has been looking at the vast northern expanses of Canada, where we have a lot of land, and potentially that land is in a climate that does not get very hot throughout the year. So potentially your cooling costs are low. And this is something that you'll hear a lot of provincial premiers talk about, how we can unlock the power of the great northern expanses of Canada by bringing things like AI data centers there, so on and so forth. However, this is just a public framing, because it's only in the past few years that we've actually brought fiber optic internet communication to these areas in Canada. So it's one thing for the government to say that, oh my God, theoretically, these types of locations are fantastic for developing AI data centers. On the other hand, the current infrastructure is absolutely not set up to incentivize this. Therefore, in Canada, what you're going to end up seeing is you're going to end up seeing AI data center development towards near the population centers where the infrastructure already exists.
1: Yeah. Now, in this latest announcement, the federal government partnering with TELUS, in a country that has long complained of telecom companies having too much power, why should or shouldn't they have a hand in this type of infrastructure?
0: This is a great question, and it kind of refers to the governing philosophy of this particular administration. So this administration thinks that public-private partnerships can deliver the best value to Canadians. However, this is very debatable because we've seen that while there are public-private partnerships that have been successful in the past,

0: There have also been a lot of public-private partnerships in Canadian history that have been abject failures and have not delivered on the promises that the then governments have proposed. So the questions that we need to ask ourselves as regular Canadians are twofold. Number one, is this actually going to benefit Canadians, or is this going to benefit a small number of Canadian firms? Those two things are not the same. And number two, and this kind of connects to my own research, the thing is, we need to do the good but boring work of developing AI governance or governance around these particular issues of sovereign AI and infrastructure. And right now, what the government is showing us is they're saying, we're just going to go ahead and waive a whole bunch of government issues like impact assessments and consultations. And we're going to go ahead and build all of these data centers because we really, really need it, and we'll figure out governance later. This poses a lot of risks, particularly to regular Canadians.
1: Mm-hmm. Thanks so much for your insights this morning. I appreciate your time.
0: Thank you so much. Thank you for having me.
1: I've been speaking with Shayan Guha, an assistant professor in the Faculty of Information and Department of Computer Science at the University of Toronto and director of the Human-Centered Data Science Lab. It is now 11 minutes before 7 o'clock. Well, this next track from an artist who goes by the name of Fiverr, that's the stage name of songwriter, singer, and guitarist Simone Schmidt, exploring folk and country traditions. Here is Fiverr.

0: Good morning, Paul McGowan.
1: Good morning, Mary Jean.
0: So let's start in the PWHL. Well, where for the first time in league history, a Canadian team will take home the Walter Cup.
1: It's the matchup that Canadian fans were hoping for, an Ottawa-Montreal final after the Victoire knocked off the defending champion Minnesota Frost last night. Montreal wins game 5, 2-1, and who else would score the winner but Marie-Philippe Poulin? A power play goal early in the third period is the difference. Victoire head coach Corey Chevry, though, made clear that it wasn't one goal or even one game that put Montreal in the final.
2: I think it's our biggest win in our organization's history. We had to fight tooth and nail against a team like Minnesota. It wasn't easy. It just shows a lot of what we've been through as an organization for 3 years. Like, it's not just overnight that a win like that happens. This group really showed up for our organization.
1: And that group is through to a Walter Cup final for the first time ever. And Mary Jean, beyond this being an all-Canadian matchup, I also love the matchup in net. It is Team Canada starter Anne-Renee Desbiens for the Victoire, Team USA backup Gwyneth Phillips in goal for the Charge. The goalie nerd in me loves it. Montreal and Ottawa begin the Walter Cup final on Thursday.
0: Indeed. And of course, we're going to be watching Michaela Cava very closely since we are hometown proud. All right. Now, in the NHL, Montreal's other hockey team, and I watched this one, not so lucky.
1: Yeah, the Canadiens at home Tuesday night trying to capitalize on the electric atmosphere from Game 3. A huge win on Sunday to take that 2-1 series lead. And things were looking decent last night for the Habs, up 2-1 in the second period, until this.
3: Rollins is in!
4: Unbelievable. Unreal. I don't think I've ever seen that.
3: A crazy bounce that hit Dobich, who didn't see it coming, and it's in the back of the net.
1: Unreal is a good description there. The puck bounces off a stanchion by the Zamboni door, and instead of ringing around the boards, it turns at about a 90-degree angle and gets past Montreal goalie Jakub Dobich, a goal, Mary Jean, that would not have looked out of place with Yakety Sax playing in the background. Montreal goes on to lose 3-2. That best-of-seven series is tied at 2. Game 5 goes on Thursday.
0: And finally, Paul, some sad news from the NBA.
1: And that is the passing of Jason Collins. Played 13 seasons in the NBA, including, maybe most importantly, his final season in 2013 as the first openly gay player in the NBA. Collins came out before that season, was not sure at the time if it would affect whether or not a team would sign him. Here he is after his playing days talking about his decision to come out.
5: There were those family members that I had who said, Jason, do you need to come out publicly? Do you need to disclose this? Can you just, you know that we know we love you, but you don't necessarily need to talk about it? And I said to them, that's not who you raised me to be.
1: Collins would later say that the years since that announcement were the best years of his life. He was diagnosed late last year with glioblastoma. People might remember that that's the same form of cancer that Gord Downie had. But Collins is being remembered today across the sports landscape. NBA Commissioner Adam Silver said yesterday that Collins, quote, helped make the NBA, WNBA, and larger sports community more inclusive and welcoming for future generations. A lasting impact for Jason Collins, who was just 47 years old.
0: Indeed. Thanks so much, Paul.
1: Thanks, Mary Jean.
0: As Paul McGowan from the CBC National Sports Desk. Joining us now with a look at what's happening in news is Olivia Levesque. Olivia?
6: Good morning. Well, the Northwestern Health Unit says 11 non-fatal drug overdoses were reported in a single day this week in Kenora, prompting an alert from the agency. The health unit says an opioid being referred to as Dizzy is circulating in the area, and officials say it's 100 times stronger than fentanyl, and it's believed to contain carfentanil, and that's increasing the risk of poisoning and overdoses in the area. The health unit is reminding people that drug testing kits are available at their offices. And in other news, Ontario has sent three fire ranger crews and

0: regions to help with the wildfire situation in Minnesota. They were deployed from the Dryden, Pickle Lake, and Sudbury areas earlier this week. Provincial officials say the decision to provide resources to other jurisdictions is based on the province's own forecasted fire activity and resource levels. Ontario is a member of the Great Lakes Forest Fire Compact, which is a partnership that includes Manitoba, Michigan, Minnesota, and Wisconsin, and allows these jurisdictions to share resources during the wildfire season. The U.S. National Weather Service issued a red flag warning on Tuesday for 35 counties in Minnesota due to extreme fire risk conditions. Just a quick look at what's making news this morning, Mary Jean.
1: Thanks, Olivia. Well, coming up in our next half hour, as work continues on a long-awaited Mercury Care home in Grassy Narrows First Nation, efforts also underway to train members of the community to work there. We'll hear from the deputy chief about the latest developments, the ongoing impacts of mercury poisoning, and his hopes for the much-needed facility. As well, the news is full of information about the latest on the hantavirus outbreak, but what about the disease's history? We'll go back to when the virus was first identified in 1951. And its story from that point forward. Stay with us. A World Report is next.
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4: 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She started it last year, thinks she might be on the road for at least half a decade. What you see in slow travel coming up on The Current.
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5: This is World Report. Good morning, I'm Martina Fitzgerald. U.S. President Donald Trump is due to land in Beijing later this hour. He's beginning a state visit to China, where he's expected to be received in grand style. An earlier trip was postponed because of the Iran war. That issue is likely to be high on the agenda as the two leaders meet, but it's just one of many. The CBC's Willie Lowry is in our Washington bureau. Willie, what are some of the key outcomes Trump will be looking for at this summit?
6: Martina, China is unquestionably America's biggest rival on the international stage, and relations have been tense. This visit is part of a reset by the Trump administration. President Donald Trump has spoken glowingly of his Chinese counterpart, Xi Jinping.
7: He's been a friend of mine. He's been somebody that we get along with. And I think you're going to see that good things are going to happen. This is going to be a very exciting trip. A lot of good things are going to happen.
6: Trump's mission over the coming days has been scaled back somewhat because of the Iran war, which is likely to be a major talking point between the two leaders. But Trump will try to focus on trade and technology. Treasury Secretary Scott Bessent has really spearheaded this trip instead of Secretary of State Marco Rubio, as is normally customary, a reflection of how economically oriented this trip is likely to be. Trump says he will raise the issue of Jimmy Lai. He's that pro-democracy media tycoon currently serving a 20-year sentence under Hong Kong's tough security laws.
5: Okay, so that covers the U.S. side of things. What about China? What does she want to get out of this?
6: So she is expected to press the U.S. on Taiwan. Washington currently does not support independence, but she is hoping to get the Trump administration to say it opposes it. On technology, Beijing is hoping to get the U.S. to ease restrictions around the sale of AI chips and semiconductors, which it needs to drive its economic, military, and technological ambitions.
5: The CBC's Willie Lowry in Washington. Thanks, Willie.
6: My pleasure.
5: BC's Supreme Court will deliver its verdict today in the trial of a former RCMP officer accused of colluding with China. William Miker is accused of taking part in a global Chinese plan to bully wanted expats into returning home. As Georgie Smythe reports, Miker maintains he's innocent.
8: Really don't want to comment too much while things are still underway, but I'm anxious to get home to my family.
9: William Micah pleaded not guilty to one count of engaging in preparatory acts to commit an offence under Canada's Security of Information Act. The former RCMP officer who once specialised in financial crimes denies allegations he was working for the Chinese government to prepare a campaign of intimidation against a multimillionaire Chinese

0: loves Dunkin' Donuts iced coffee. He buys it whenever he flies to the U.S.
1: Usually 2 to 3 a day.
0: 2 to 3 a day.
1: Oh, yeah. That's how I run on coffee.
0: He won't have to run far by the end of the year. Foodtastic, the Montreal company behind Second Cup, says it's bringing Dunkin' Donuts to Canada.
2: And all our franchisees are going to be local Canadian franchisees.
0: Peter Mammis is the president of Foodtastic. He says he sees opportunity even in a softer economy.

0: 4,000 outlets. So even if Dunkin' opens a couple of hundred outlets, it's still very small compared to Tim Hortons.
1: Is there room for more brands to enter into the Canadian market? I think so.
2: Robert Carter is with the Coffee Association of Canada. Its members include both Tim Hortons and the new operators of Dunkin'.
1: Canadians are amongst the highest in terms of coffee consumption. It's not surprising that brands such as, you know, Dunkin's are looking at Canada as that natural extension.
2: The first outlets are planned for Toronto and Montreal. So while the slogan says America runs on Dunkin', most of Canada will have to wait. Anis Haidari, CBC News, Calgary.
3: That is the latest national and international news from World Report. 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I'm Martina Fitzgerald. 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

0: Well, happy Wednesday. It is May 13th. Coming up in this next half hour of the program, as work continues on a long-awaited Mercury Care home in Grassy Narrows First Nation, efforts also underway to train members of the community to work there. We'll hear from the Deputy Chief about the latest developments, the ongoing impacts of mercury poisoning, and his hopes for the much-needed facility. And the news is full of information about the latest on the hantavirus outbreak. But what about the disease's history? We're going to go back to when the virus was first identified in 1951 and its story from that point forward. Joining us now with a look at what's happening in news is Olivia Levesque. Good morning, Olivia.
1: Good morning. Well, the Thunder Bay Police Service has confirmed a 34-year-old man has died following a collision involving a train on Friday. And an update issued yesterday afternoon, police say the incident happened near the intersection of South Water Street and Pearl Street. This is the second train-related death in the city in less than a two-week period. And members of the Ontario NDP say the province's Auditor General's report on large commercial truck driver licensing emphasizes the need for more oversight and accountability. The report examines challenges with the truck driver licensing system and issues with unregistered truck driving schools issuing certificates to students who have not completed enough training. Just a quick look at some of the stories making news this morning. I'll be back at 7:30. Right now, Matt Frappetro is here with a look at today's weather forecast. And I think you get to be the bearer of good news today.
2: Oh, I sure do. It will be a little bit cloudy. However, we will be in the double digits across the region. So that is good news. We'll start in the far north. Cloudy skies clearing this afternoon. High of 13 degrees. The western part of the region, sunny skies with fog dissipating this morning. High of 19. Right here in the city of Thunder Bay, mainly cloud today. Winds up to 20 kilometers an hour late this morning and a high of 16 degrees. And if we take a look down the north shore of Lake Superior up to Greenstone, mainly cloudy today, a 30% chance of showers early this morning with winds gusting up to 20 kilometers an hour and a high of 14 degrees. Mary Jean.
0: Well, right now in Thunder Bay, 3 degrees. Atikokan, 4 degrees. Fort Francis, 2. Kenora, mainly sunny skies, plus 4 degrees. Dryden, the warm spot at 6 degrees and cloudy skies. Sulakout, mostly cloudy and 4. Red Lake, partly cloudy and 5. Pickle Lake, sunny and 3. Sandy Lake, cloudy skies and 2 degrees. Kitchener-Sibenanoag, cloudy and 0. And one of the only 2 temperatures on the negative side this morning, so that's an improvement. Fort Severn, minus 3 degrees, cloudy skies at this hour, and that is the cool spot. Geraldton, sunny and plus 2. Around Nipigon, plus 3. Marathon, 2 degrees. Armstrong, the other minus 1. Mostly cloudy skies. 13 minutes after 7 o'clock.

0: Well, it's been a little over a year since the groundbreaking took place for a long-awaited Mercury Care Home in Grassy Narrows First Nation. The care home, expected to open in 2027, will mean people can receive at-home treatment for mercury poisoning, something that's impacted generations of community members after the river system was contaminated by the Dryden paper mill in the 60s and 70s. Grassy Narrows community members are still pushing for compensation and a full river cleanup, but in the meantime, they're also looking forward to the change the care center could bring. The community just formalized a partnership with Lakehead University, aiming to expand access to education for Grassy Narrows members and prepare them to work in the facility. Bear Kopanas is the deputy chief of Grassy Narrows. The CBC's Sarah Law reached him this week for an update. Here's some of their conversation.
1: So I remember being there for the groundbreaking ceremony when the construction on the Mercury Care Home just started. Tell me a little bit about how things are going there.
2: Construction seems to be going according to plan. It's starting to look like a nice arc. They're waiting to float away when it's completed.
1: And from your view, why is it so important to have this home right in the community?
2: It'll be perfect for the mercury sufferers to be at home and to be treated by also by local residents that are doing training and where everybody understands what the mercury poisoning is, what the effects are, and just it'll be more educated for handling patients compared to outside hospitals where they don't really know what mercury is.
1: Right, having that care really tailored to the community and its needs and, you know, considering the history of it too, right?
2: Yeah, the long history, and yes, a lot of people are more educated what's going on, and then just having the classes they're attending will just add to their knowledge of what's going on with the mercury.
1: Yeah, so tell me a little bit about the new partnership between the Mercury Care Home and Lakehead University.
2: I think it's been fantastic. There's just like they're educating people about mercury, and they even been coming to Grassy and putting on little events like for the kids, like with sports and education, and just their students are learning the same thing about mercury, and they're going to educate our people practicing the field there of working at the Mercury Care Home.
1: Wow, so it kind of sounds like, you know, mutual knowledge sharing, right?
2: Yeah, I find that's a good thing for the community, and so far it's been good.
1: And so I know that the community has spent a long time fighting to get the Mercury Care Home up and running, a lot of advocacy work there, but there's still a lot of work to do when it comes to remediating the river system. Tell me a little bit about how those efforts have been going.
2: Yeah, everything's been going good. We partnered with the other community that's been affected, White Wobbegong. Mm. So now we're all one voice, and we're all leaning towards cleaning the river, and hope we could get this done sooner than later. And we're all ready to go and get this river cleaned up and for future generations.
1: Because it has, you know, the mercury has affected so many different generations. Can you share a little bit about how this has affected you personally, being from the community?
2: I'm also a mercury sufferer, and it's been a little difficult when you're doing some stuff and you feel hesitant to eat the fish, but it's just our way, so you eat it no matter what. Mm. And you just gotta learn to live with it, and you know your days are shorter than most people, but it's just, yeah, this is what's happened, and then hopefully we can beat this mercury on the river, and future generations could be all mercury free.
1: Do you mind if I ask, what are some of the symptoms that you've had personally from this?
2: Well, I have like my hands are shaky, they're numb, my feet feel numb quite a bit. Just little

0: I guess that's you're so used to it, you don't really notice, but you do notice when you stop and look at what's going on. Yeah. Like if I'm stopped, I'll think about it. I'll look at my hands. And, oh yeah, they are a few numb, and my feet, they're a few numb. Yeah.
1: It's something that's been so normalized.
0: Yeah, it's been normal. Like a lot of people, and think about like what their symptoms are. You don't realize until you actually stop and you can see what's going on. Yeah.
1: So as you said, efforts are ongoing to provide the care at home through the new Mercury Care Home. You're continuing to push for the remediation of the river system. And I know that the First Nation has also been seeking compensation for those who have been affected by mercury poisoning. Why is that also important?
0: I find it's important because, yeah, it's for the damage they've done to us, that our way of life. We can't commercial fish. I used to see my grandpa doing it, and you don't see anybody netting fish anymore, and it affected our local lodges where some shut down, and yeah, it damaged our way of life.
1: I do sense optimism from you, though, about the way things are going. What makes you feel hopeful that things will get better for the next generation?
0: I'm really like hopeful and confident. Is because we partnered closely with Wobsaboons, where they're on board with us to get the river cleaned up, and I can't wait till we start actually getting it started, and we could beat this disease.
1: Well, thank you so much again for taking the time to talk about this. I really appreciate it.
0: Yeah, thank you.
2: Bear Copanas is the Deputy Chief of Grassy Narrows First Nation in Northwestern Ontario, who is speaking there with the CBC's Sarah Law. 21 minutes after 7 o'clock.

0: Well, as we've been hearing in the news this week, four Canadians from that ship with hantavirus have made it to British Columbia. Health officials in that province say they'll continue to isolate for at least 21 days. So far, they're showing no symptoms. But people still have many questions and fears about hantavirus and what the future holds. Joining us now is our house doctor, Dr. Peter Lynn. Good morning.
1: Good morning, Mary Jane.
0: So can you give us some more background on hantavirus and where we stand today?
1: Well, let me go back to 1951 during the Korean War. More than 3,000 United Nations soldiers stationed near the Hanta River developed fever, bleeding, and kidney problems. So they called this condition HFRS, or hemorrhagic fever with renal syndrome. Eventually, they figured out it was a mouse that had the virus. And because they were near the Hanta River, they called it the hantavirus. And then they were looking back in history and they realized other soldiers had these symptoms as well. So maybe this hantavirus has been around for some time. Then in the United States, they found another version of this virus that caused lung problems. And the lungs filled up with fluid and then people could not breathe. So they called this hantavirus pulmonary syndrome. And in 1995 in Argentina and Chile, there was another version of this lung virus, but this one you can transmit from one person to another person. There was no need for a mouse in between. And this one was called the Andes hantavirus after the Andes mountain where it was discovered. So you see, normally mice will make lots of the virus and it ends up in their urine and feces. And then as that flicks up into the air, then people breathe in the virus. But with the Andes version, people could make enough virus in their lungs so that they can breathe it out and then just pass it on to the next person. And this was the version that they found on the ship.
0: So how do these viruses cause these symptoms?
1: Well, the symptoms depend on where the virus is getting into your cells. So viruses carry two things, a set of blueprints to make copies of themselves and a set of keys to get inside your cells and then use your machinery to make copies of themselves. And if the keys can get them into your nose, then you get a stuffy, runny nose. If the keys get them into your throat, then you get a sore throat. The Andes virus has keys that use protocadherin-1 or PCDH1 to get in. Now, this thing is found on lung cells and it keeps the lung cells stuck together. So when the Andes virus uses this PCDH1 to get in, the lung cells can't stay stuck together. And so that's why the lung becomes leaky and the lungs fill up with fluid.

0: infected, and then people can't breathe. And because the virus is making copies of itself in lung cells, there might be enough for me to breathe it out and then pass it to you directly. Whereas the other hantaviruses made copies deep within your body, like we're talking about kidneys and damage and that kind of thing. So it's not easy to pass the virus out to you. But with the Andes one, it's sitting in the lung, it's damaging the lung, but it's also able to breathe that virus to the next person.
1: So how are we keeping the people that are coming off the ship safe and also the public safe?
0: Yeah, you've seen them. They're all in their suits and, you know, they're taking very good care of them. And thankfully, they were on a ship, so they weren't really in contact with a lot of people. In the past, we've had outbreaks in Argentina where there was super spreader party events. So you would have like 34 cases related to one person. So being on a ship limited the contact with the general population. But we must remember that there was no mice on the ship. So the person got the exposure on land somewhere and then brought the virus onto the ship and then passed it to other people. So right now, our focus is on the people from the ship. But really, the biggest risk is if I go to one of those land places that have hantavirus mice, and then I can bring back the virus directly. And nobody will suspect that I have it, right? And also, this thing could take up to 42 days or 6 weeks before they start full production. So I could be home for 6 weeks and then have breathing issues, and nobody would even think about these exotic viruses. So the risk is not really around the people that are being isolated because we're watching them very closely, but it's the people that are still visiting these hantavirus places that they might get exposure. However, the ship situation does let us know what close contact means. They always say close contact, but now we'll be able to figure out, is it just breathing together in the same room? Is it sharing food? Is it kissing? What do you need to pass this virus? So that way, from this tragedy, we can learn about how we can protect people in the future from getting this virus.
1: Now, many people are worried that it will be another COVID pandemic. Why are all the health authorities saying this is not a COVID-type pandemic?
0: Yeah, and it feels like they're just telling us to keep us calm, right? Like saying, don't worry, that kind of. But there are really big differences. There are big differences. So COVID-19 virus has a different set of keys. So its keys use the ACE2 pathway. And this pathway is found on many different cells, not just lung, but it's in your nose, it's in your throat, everywhere. So therefore, the COVID virus can get in my nose and throat and start making copies of itself. So every time I breathe out or I talk to you, I can send you millions of copies of the virus and infect you quickly. Andes hantavirus grows deep in the lung. So therefore, you can't get as many viruses up and blow it out at you. So therefore, it's harder to transmit to other people. Also, for COVID, I can make the virus with no symptoms at all. So as long as the COVID doesn't invade me, it could sit in my nose and I will be a big virus factory, but I will look and feel perfectly fine. And yet I'm infecting tons of people at the same time. Hantavirus is in your lung cells. As soon as it starts production, you will have symptoms because you're going to destroy the lung cells. And so therefore, people will have symptoms before they start to transmit. And hantavirus, as we were saying, takes 6 weeks to start production. COVID starts production in 2 days. It just comes into your cell, takes over the factory, and start making copies of itself. So you don't even have time to figure out that you're sick and you've already infected your whole family. And remember, at the beginning of the pandemic, a lot of people were racing to get back to Canada. So there were people with COVID landing on those planes coming back, or people crossing the border trying to beat the border closure. So effectively, we had a lot of people with COVID in the community already. So my chance of bumping into somebody with COVID was very high. Whereas here, we don't have a lot of people with hantavirus walking around in the community. So therefore, we're not going to be bumping into that. If I am going to a place with known mice and hantavirus, I need to be really careful because I can bring that home, no question. But if I'm going to talk to my cashier at the grocery store, I'm not going to get hantavirus from her. So many differences, but definitely not a COVID situation. COVID was fast growing, fast spreading, and lots of people had it by the time we were aware, whereas this hantavirus, slow growing, not all over the place, so not the same situation at all.
1: Dr. Lin, what can we do to protect ourselves from viruses in general?
0: Well, just remember, the viruses cannot move on their own. So they know that I will bring it to you, I will breathe on you, you will suck it in. So that's why it doesn't need anything to move itself. But because it can't move itself, that's the Achilles heel. It needs us to blow it out. So if we just keep some distance, then the wind power from me is not going to push the virus towards you. Don't suck in other people's air. I always tell the grandmothers, your grandkids are cute little bioterrorists. They carry lots of viruses with them. So just don't suck in their air as they're coming in for their hug. So when their head is behind yours, basically you can

0: breathe all you want. And as they pull away, just hold your breath. Don't suck in. And that way you won't pick up their viruses. I tell my patients when I examine your eye, I'm going to very close to you. So you hold your breath. I hold my breath. And the virus cannot move between us. A mask just makes it very hard for you to suck in the virus. The virus would have to be really close to you before you can suck it in through a mask. And that's how it works. And don't touch your face with your hands because viruses can be hitching a ride on your hands up to your nose and mouth. So wash your hands before you touch your face. And if the virus does get in, and if there is a vaccine, then it helps to boost up your immune system. And there is an old hantavirus vaccine in Korea and China, but it's not very effective. So that's why people don't use it. Some virus we have medications for, where this one we don't have a medication to stop the replication, but for flu and those kinds of things, we do have medications for that. And there will be more viruses that we're going to hear about, but the key to remember is that they cannot move on their own. So distance, don't suck in other people's air, hold no hands to your face, and a mask will help you no matter how exotic the virus is. And so for this week's t-shirt, it's going to be grandma holding her breath and the tagline, just practicing for our cute little bioterrorists. I mean, grandchildren. So.
1: Thanks for this.
0: Thanks, Mary Jane.
1: That's our host, Dr. Peter Lin. 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It's 7:30. Olivia Levesque is here with the CBC News.
2: Good morning. Right now in Geraldton, sunshine and 2 degrees here in Thunder Bay. Partly cloudy skies at this hour and 3 degrees. And in Kenora, sunny there, 4 degrees. Well, the Thunder Bay Police Service has confirmed a 34-year-old man has died following a collision involving a train on Friday. In an update issued yesterday afternoon, police say the incident happened near the intersection of South Water Street and Pearl Street. Officers responded to the scene where the man was found dead. Now the Forensic Identification Unit and the Traffic Unit are investigating the sudden death. This is the second train-related death in the city. In less than a two-week period, another pedestrian was struck by a train on April 25th near Fort William Road. Well, members of the Ontario NDP say the province's Auditor General's report on large commercial truck driver licensing emphasizes the need for more oversight and accountability. The report examines challenges with truck driver licensing and issues with unregistered truck driving schools issuing certificates to students who have not completed enough training. Thunder Bay Superior North MPP Lise Bourgeois says systemic changes are long overdue.
3: We need to have a very clear licensing system for people who are training. People who are actually doing the training have to be qualified. And right now, there are no qualifications for teaching commercial truck driving. And it, you know, they have to have enough people on the ground to actually regulate the industry.
2: Bourgeois says challenges with Northern Ontario's highways infrastructure are putting people at further risk of collisions. The Ontario government has accepted all 13 recommendations from the Auditor General's report. We'll hear more about that report coming up just after the weather. Well, the Northwestern Health Unit says 11 non-fatal drug overdoses were reported in a single day this week, prompting an alert from the agency. The health unit says an opioid being referred to as Dizzy is circulating in the Kenora area, and officials say it is 100 times stronger than fentanyl, and it's believed to contain carfentanil, and that's increasing the risk of poisoning and overdoses in the area. The health unit is reminding people that drug testing kits are available at their offices. Well, more people are isolating in Ontario due to a possible exposure to hantavirus. However, the health ministry says they are considered to be at low risk of having contracted the virus. The CBC's Clara Pasika has more details.
4: An additional 7 people in Ontario are being monitored as they isolate. Now, the isolation time period is considerable, 45 days. That's because the incubation period for hantavirus can be quite long. Ontario's Minister of Health says these 7 individuals are considered low-risk contacts. They're being told to isolate out of an abundance of caution. These 7 are in addition to the 3 people in Ontario who were asked to isolate after being exposed to the virus while traveling and are considered high risk. In Ontario, those considered considered high risk include a couple in Grey Bruce who was on the ship and a visitor to the Greater Toronto Area in the Peel region. They all shared a flight with a cruise passenger who later died of hantavirus. The number of positive cases internationally has grown to 11, including 3 deaths. The director

0: of the World Health Organization said the risk of hantavirus to health on a global scale continues to be low and is not a pandemic threat.
1: That's the CBC's Clara Pasica reporting from Toronto. Well, Ontario has sent three Fire Ranger crews and engines to help with the wildfire situation in Minnesota. They were deployed from the Dryden Pickle Lake in Sudbury areas earlier this week, and provincial officials say the decision to provide resources to other jurisdictions is based on the province's own forecasted fire activity and resource levels. Ontario is a member of the Great Lakes Forest Fire Compact. The partnership includes Manitoba, Michigan, Minnesota, and Wisconsin, and it allows these jurisdictions to share resources. The U.S. National Weather Service issued a red flag warning on Tuesday for 35 counties in Minnesota due to extreme fire risk conditions. And lastly, one of Thunder Bay's most recognizable landmarks is now available to take home. People can now buy and build their own 390-piece brick replica kit of the iconic Thunder Bay Tourist Pagoda. The pagoda was built in the early 1900s to promote Port Arthur's social and economic merits to people passing through. The replica is a custom design by Brick Simeon, and it's a complete with stickers, which will allow builders to recreate the pagoda's signature and temporary polka dot roof. Scott Bradley is the executive director of the Thunder Bay Museum.
2: It's being sold as part of our gift shop operation, and the proceeds go to support the museum's programming and operations, and of course our very important preservation work to preserve the history of Thunder Bay and Northwestern Ontario in perpetuity for future generations.
1: A limited number of the replica kits are for sale online at the Thunder Bay Museum. The price tag, about $100. Bradley also says the museum would love to hear from the public about ideas for future kits for the museum to commission. That's the CBC News at 7:35. Time now to check in on that weather forecast. And Matt, any pagoda building in your future?
3: Not in my future, but maybe something for the old paternity leave, for the maternity leave.
1: For me?
3: Yeah.
1: That's not a bad idea, actually. I do love a good...
3: There's going to be a lot of sleeping going on.
1: I know this is not a Lego kit, but I do love a good Lego building kit. Actually, I've babysat your children before, and I've brought over Lego kits, and they don't like to follow the actual kit, which was hard for me. to just sit there and
4: but
1: let
4: does
1: them.
4: It surprise you?
1: But
4: Matt,
1: you know,
4: Frat Petro, bit of, you know, color outside the lines kind of guy.
1: Yeah, and I mean, it speaks to their creativity, I think.
4: 100%.
1: But then after I put them to bed, I built both of their kits for them.
3: Yeah, I also do that.
1: So
3: what the thing that happens, though, also with Lego kits now, they're all just full of a million tiny little pieces. What happened to, like, big, nice pieces of Lego? Do you notice that? There's like a thousand tiny little boops and bits you got to put in
1: like
3: everywhere.
1: Like the little circles.
3: Yeah. Those are immediately gone under the couch.
1: Yeah, so easy to throw those just to disappear for sure.
3: Yeah.
1: And they're usually an essential part, so.
3: Yeah. Well, if you do drop almost $100 on your pagoda, don't lose the pieces.
1: And send us a picture of it.
3: Send us a picture of it,
1: I would love to see it.
3: All right, let's talk a little weather here for the far north. Cloudy skies clearing this afternoon. High of 13 degrees, even warmer in the western part of the region. Sunny with fog this morning. High of 19 today. The city of Thunder Bay, 16 degrees and mainly cloudy with some winds gusting up to 20 kilometers an hour. And if we take a look down the north shore of Lake Superior, up into Greenstone, mainly cloudy, a 40% chance of showers early this morning. Winds gusting up to 20 kilometers an hour and a high of 14 luscious degrees. Now, Mary Jean, what else is going on out there right now? It looks kind of overcast in the city.
4: It kind of is. The Thunder Bay Airport isn't actually reporting conditions today, but I can tell you it's mainly overcast skies out there. It's getting a little brighter, but still kind of gray out the Lisa Lacco Memorial window. 3 degrees, though, in Thunder Bay, I can tell you that. Atikokan, 4 degrees. Fort Francis, 2. Kenora, mainly sunny skies and 4 degrees at this hour. Dryden, the warm spot at 6 degrees. Cloudy skies there. Sulakout, mostly cloudy and 4. Red Lake, partly cloudy and 5. Pickle Lake, sunny, 3 degrees. Sandy Lake, cloudy and 2. For Kitchenamake-Sibenenowog, cloudy skies and sitting right on 0. Fort Severn, the cool spot at minus 3 degrees, cloudy skies at this hour. But that is just one of two places that is below 0. So that is an improvement this week. In Geraldton, sunny skies and plus 2 around Nipigon, 3.

0: Well, Ontario's Auditor General has taken note of the fact that even though transport trucks make up only 3% of the vehicles on the road, they're involved in 12% of fatal collisions on the province's roadways. In her report out yesterday, Auditor General Shelley Spence also found that some trucking students are receiving their entry-level certification without completing the proper training. For some frontline perspective on the findings, we've reached Shelley Spence, the CEO of the Women's Trucking Federation of Canada. Shelley, good morning.
1: Good morning, Mary Jean.
0: So what findings stuck out to you most from this report?
1: There is no findings in that report that shocked me. This is something our industry has been well aware of for quite some time, and we've been pushing for change for quite a few years now.
0: As a one-time trucker yourself, to what extent do these findings reflect what you know from your own experience and from what you're hearing from drivers?
1: Oh, it reflects it very well. You know, my own personal experience was I was hit once up in Northern Ontario. The driver was 2 feet over the center line and took the mirror right off the driver's side of my truck. In fact, my life flashed before my eyes.
0: The Auditor General sent six people undercover as driving students to six training providers over a six-month period last year. What did they find?
1: So according to the report, they found that the students didn't know how backup maneuvers, how to do emergency stopping, a simple left-hand turn, right-hand turns. There's a lot of stuff that was brought up in that report.
0: So some students are getting their certificates without learning everything that they're supposed to learn. How important are these things that are getting missed?
1: Well, I think, you know, think about it this way. The brakes are the most major component on a tractor trailer unit. I mean, if they're not taught how that whole air brake system works, they could kill people on the highway very easily. Right? That is a major component. And what's happening is that takes 2 days of training to learn the air brake component. And even then, you're not, you know, you're still learning. Every day is a learning experience out here behind the wheel. And if they don't take that, they know nothing. So it's getting promoted like, oh, if you can drive a car, you can drive a truck. That's what some of these bad schools are doing. And they are so wrong. There is such a big difference between driving that car and driving a tractor trailer unit.
0: Yet these students still need to pass driving exams before they're licensed to drive large commercial trucks. Why isn't that filtering out people who, you know, haven't learned what they need to learn?
1: Well, they just do the basics. So it's a road test. Think about the day you got your G license or your G2. It's a simple road test, right? It's the same in a tractor trailer unit. They take them out on a road test. So they do a backup. And then they go out and they're on the road.
0: I just find this staggering. The Auditor General made 13 recommendations in the report. Which ones stand out to you as kind of the most urgent?
1: I think the urgent one right now to get started with is the IT problems, the help fraudulent, stopping of fraudulent documents. I think that is something that can be easily done without a whole bunch of legislative changes, and something the province could probably do within a 6 to 12 month time frame.
0: Now, the government has accepted the recommendations. Like, how quickly do you think these can be met?
1: The government accepting them and actually doing something about them are two separate issues.
0: Yeah, I mean, it feels to me like we've been hearing stories about schools, you know, maybe taking bribes or, you know, testing being not

0: stringent enough, that kind of thing, for really quite some time. But have you know? Do you feel they've made progress on any of these complaints over time?
1: No, they haven't. You know, they come up with quick Band-Aid solutions. Like now there's a waiting period from when you get your G license to when you can get your A license. But that was just implemented. I mean, that's something that should have been done a long time ago, right? And another big issue with the driver training is a lack of English knowledge and English competency. We have a lot of drivers out there that can't speak basic English. They shouldn't be behind the wheel of a commercial motor vehicle.
0: And why is that?
1: Because they're unsafe on the road. If you can't read a road sign, how safe are you on the road? If you can't read the ministry handbooks, how are you safe on the road? Right? It's not racism or discrimination, but we need to set a bare minimum because it's a matter of public road safety. And not only that, what are we doing? We're setting them up for failure.
0: And in terms of, I mean, like, how would it compare to other trades in terms of language competency? Do other training programs and licensing bodies require more?
1: Yes, they do. So on average, from research that we have done, the CLB level is a 3 across the provinces for trucking transportation. To be a skilled trade, it's a CLB of 5.
0: Okay. And when we're talking about CLB, that stands for?
1: Canadian Language Benchmark.
0: Benchmark. Okay. So is there any push to increase the language requirements?
1: That is something that our association is pushing, both on provincial levels and the federal level. Because, you know, when we bring new people into our country, right, we want them to be safe. So if we put them behind a wheel of a truck and they can't understand the basics, because they can't read or write English or understand it, you know, we're setting them up for failure. And we're also setting them up the possibility of losing their life as well. Mm. How is that right? We have a responsibility.
0: You know, from your perspective, like you've noted a few things that need to be done. Anything else that you would push for that has to happen immediately?
1: Well, we definitely need open and honest talks with industry, and that includes drivers' voices sitting at the table to tell them what changes need to be made in truck training. You know, we have a lot of people that sit in an office that have, you know, alphabet soup behind their name because they went to university, but they've never done the job, and they're not out there on the road today seeing what we see.
0: Thank you so much for your time today. I really appreciate you talking to us about these issues.
1: Thank you. Have a great day.
0: You too. Bye-bye. Shelley Walker is the CEO of the Women's Trucking Federation of Canada. My apologies. I previously referred to her as Shelley Spence, but of course that is Ontario's Auditor General. CBC reached out to the government for comment on this. A spokesperson responded that the Ministry of Colleges and Universities is working with Ontario's Superintendent of Career Colleges to ensure that all schools offering Class A truck driver training programs will be evaluated by the end of June. 13 minutes before 8 o'clock.

0: Lakehead Public Schools Creative Movement Jamboree is back for another year. The event, which began more than 30 years ago, is a non-competitive showcase that celebrates the talents of students through dance. It's taking place tonight at the Fort William Gardens. The CBC's Mark Doucette was able to stop by St. James Public School yesterday, and he caught up with students as they were putting the final touches on their routine.
1: My name is Hannah, and I'm in fourth grade, and we're doing the dance for the Jamboree. I think my favorite part about it is like dancing with everyone, like getting to communicate to like the dance. I love the lights, and I love how it looks super cool in the dark.
2: Yeah. So if it looks pretty cool in rehearsal, what would you say to someone who would like to come?

0: and check it out?
1: I would say it's probably going to look really cool because there's going to be like over 1,000 kids in the Fort Bealum Gardens in like the giant gym. So we can, it's going to look pretty cool.
0: Are you excited to do that?
1: Yeah, I'm pretty excited. My sister's done it before and she said it's pretty fun, so.
0: How are you feeling?
1: Anxious, but also kind of excited.
0: What are you dressed up like?
1: Pig.
0: Okay, give me your best pig impression.
1: Wink. Bacon.
2: My name is Bella Wesley.
0: What are you dressed up like?
2: I am, what species is King Julian again?
0: Lemur?
2: Yeah, I'm a lemur. I like to move it, move it.
0: And what theme are you doing?
2: Kind of a zoo theme.
0: What's your favorite part about all this?
2: My favorite part is getting to dance with other people.
3: My name is Laura Bizyak. I am a grade 4-5 teacher at St. James School. Today we were practicing our two routines for the Creative Movement Jamboree.
0: Tell me a little bit more about the Jamboree.
3: The Jamboree is a great non-competitive way for students to practice dancing. It's a great extracurricular activity. We have over 60 kids at our school that participate, and they learn two routines that they are having an absolute blast doing.
0: How many schools are participating in this event?
3: This year we have 17 schools participating and over 700 students in total.
0: So 17 dance routines.
3: Yes, 17 dance routines.
0: How long has this been going on for?
3: This is our 32nd Creative Movement Jamboree.
0: How long have you been involved?
3: I've been involved a few years. This is my second year at St. James School.
0: Do you like it?
3: I love it. It is a great way for students to work on teamwork and creativity, and you can just see the happiness on the kids' faces when they're practicing.
0: So the big show is tomorrow night. What should parents expect when they get to the door?
3: We are collecting non-perishable items for the RFDA as well as monetary donations for the Leggett Public Schools Foundation.
0: And this theme for your school is what? They were all dressed up like zoo animals or something?
3: Our specific dance, we're doing Zoo from Zootopia, and the students are dressed up in animal onesies.
0: Who came up with that idea? You?
3: That was all my idea.
0: You know, there's a lot of programming that is involved in all the schools across Thunder Bay. Why is this one more important or just as important as, you know, say doing sports and stuff like that?
3: This is a great outlet for those students that may not enjoy doing sports as much. It's a great way for students to work on creativity and teamwork, and a great outlet for those students that just want to dance.
4: I am Vanya, and my last name is Harrison.
0: And what are you dressed up like today?
4: A shark.
0: What's your favorite part about the dance?
4: I think the zoo dance is like my favorite part because like the going in the circle part is very nice, and we try to like give the St. James bear up so he can dance as high as he can, and you get connected with each other.
5: Hello, my name is Ilya Alavi. I'm in grade 5. It's my birthday today.
0: Okay, and you get to dance on your birthday?
5: Yeah, it's really fun.
0: What's your favorite part about it all?
5: Having fun and knowing it's not a competition and like seeing yourself improve.
0: What are you most excited about for tomorrow?
5: That we're gonna have lots of fun and it's gonna be really good.
0: What would you say to someone who is on the fence about coming out and checking it out?
5: It's really, you should come. The dance is very amazing. So I think if you come, it will be very good.
0: And it's for charity.
5: Yeah, it is.
6: There you go. Sounds like fun. That was the CBC's Mark Doucette speaking there with students at St. James Public School yesterday. The students were putting the finishing touches on their dance routine for the Lakehead Public Schools Creative Movement Jamboree. The event taking place tonight at 6 o'clock at the Fort William Gardens right here in Thunder Bay. It's also a fundraiser for the RFDA and the Lakehead Public Schools Foundation. 7 minutes

0: There you go, from the movie Zootopia 2, that's Shakira with Zoo. Just a few minutes now before 8 o'clock, Olivia Levesque back now with a look at news. Olivia?
1: Good morning. Well, Grassy Narrows First Nation is continuing to advocate for the remediation of the English Wabagoon River system. The Dryden Paper Mill dumped about 9 tons of mercury into the river system back in the 1960s and 70s. And the First Nation has now formed a new partnership with Wasmung Independent Nations. That community is also affected by the contamination. And it's also signed an agreement with Lakehead University to help train community members so they can work at the First Nations long-awaited mercury care home. Bear Copenas is the deputy chief of Grassy Narrows, and he says the facility is hoped to open next year.
2: I think it's been fantastic. Like, they're educating people about mercury, and they even been coming to Grassy and putting on little events like for the kids, like for sports and education, and their students are learning the same thing about mercury, and they're going to educate our people to practice in the field there of working at Mercury Care Home.
1: The Ontario government is responsible for the river system's remediation, and Grassy Narrows is also pushing for those affected by mercury poisoning to receive compensation. And a former staff sergeant with the Thunder Bay Police Service who has been found guilty of breach of trust and obstruction of justice is expected to receive his sentence today. Michael Dimony was charged in December 2023 following a nearly two-year Ontario Provincial Police investigation. Dimony's sentencing hearing began yesterday at Thunder Bay's Ontario Court of Justice, and the court is expected to reconvene at 10 o'clock this morning. Just a quick look at what's making news this morning, Mary Jean.
0: Thanks so much, Olivia. Well, coming up

0: blaming a lack of investment to fight Tim Hortons. University of Toronto marketing professor David Soberman says Tim's is still a big competitor.
1: They have somewhere around 4,000 outlets. So even if Dunkin' opens a couple of hundred outlets, it's still very small compared to Tim Hortons.
2: Is there room for more brands to enter into the Canadian market? I think so.
0: Robert Carter is with the Coffee Association of Canada. Its members

0: Toronto and Montreal. So while the slogan says America runs on Dunkin', most of Canada will have to wait. Anis Haidari, CBC News, Calgary.
1: That is the latest national and international news from World Report. I'm Martina Fitzgerald. This is CBC News. Good morning, Beaujo, Wachier. I'm Mary Jean Cormier, and this is Superior Morning.

Well, it is Wednesday, May 13th, so happy hump day. But also, we love Wednesdays because we have a brand new installment of Spin the Black Circle with Matt Frappetro.

0: Well, this week, Matt catches up with Northwestern Ontario singer-songwriter Nick Michelli. His new album, The Renunciate, is streaming everywhere and now, and we'll hear how it came together. And Naturally Wild, gateway to the outdoors, grab a paddle. Well, the town of Fort Frances is looking for a new identity, and you could help with the rebrand. We'll tell you how. Olivia Levesque joins us now with a look at what's happening in news. Good morning, Olivia.
1: Good morning. Well, members of the Ontario NDP say the province's Auditor General's report on large commercial truck driver licensing emphasizes the need for more oversight and accountability. The report examines challenges with truck driver licensing and issues with unregistered truck driving schools issuing certificates to students who have not completed enough training. The Ontario government has accepted all 13 recommendations from the Auditor General's report. And the number of people isolating in this province due to possible exposure to hantavirus has grown. An additional 7 people in Ontario are being monitored. However, the Ontario Ministry of Health says they are considered to be at low risk of having contracted the virus. These 7 individuals are in addition to 3 people in Ontario who are asked to isolate after being exposed to the virus while traveling and are considered high risk. Just a quick look at what's making news this morning. I'll be back at 8:30. Right now, Matt Frappetro joins us with a look at today's weather forecast. Hey, Matt.
2: Hey, Liv. Well, let's start in the far north. Cloudy skies clearing this afternoon. We're going to hit 13 degrees for Kenora, Dryden, Fort Frances, Atikokan. Sunny skies with a little bit of fog this morning. 19 degrees on tap today. The city of Thunder Bay, mainly cloudy today with winds gusting up to 20 kilometers an hour and a high of 16. And if we take a look down the north shore of Lake Superior, up into Greenstone, mainly cloudy, a 40% chance of showers early this morning, winds gusting up to 20 kilometers an hour and a high of 14 degrees. And it's all kind of heading towards Friday, where in the city of Thunder Bay, we may hit 20 degrees, Mary Jean.
0: Oof.
2: But then it's all downhill after that.
0: Okay, come on, Matt.
2: Sorry,
0: we are
2: that.
0: Heading into a long weekend, so that kind of made me excited, but oh well. I can say, though, the good news is we are mainly in the single positive digits on this morning. Change from last week and early this week as well. In Thunder Bay right now, mostly cloudy skies, 4 degrees. Atikokan and Fort Frances also at 4 degrees. Kenora mainly sunny and 5. Dryden, the warm spot at this hour, 7 degrees and cloudy skies. Sulakout mostly cloudy and 5. Red Lake 5 as well, but mainly sunny skies there. Pickle Lake mostly cloudy and 4. Sandy Lake cloudy and 2. Kitchenabeg, Sibinanoag cloudy, sitting right on 0. Our only negative this morning is the cool spot, and that's Fort Severn at minus 3 degrees, cloudy skies. Eastward, Geraldton, mostly cloudy and 4. Around Nipigon, 5. Marathon, mostly cloudy and 3. Armstrong, mainly sunny and 6 degrees. 14 minutes after 8 o'clock.

0: Black Circle with Matt Frappetro. Matt, what do you have for us this week?
1: Well, Mary Jean, Northwestern Ontario singer-songwriter Nick Michelli is known for blending introspective lyrics with layered atmospheric soundscape. His music is often rooted as much in philosophy as it is in songwriting. I caught up with him a little bit earlier this week to talk about some of the ideas behind his latest record, The Renunciate, his creative process, and how he approaches music as a way of exploring the human condition. Let's spin the black circle.

0: Now, your latest album is called The Renunciate?
1: Yeah, The Renunciate.
0: Okay, what does that mean?
1: Renunciate, for me, it just means to have little, to sort of live simply. It started in a kind of literal sense with the project. I just wanted a really kind of like stripped back, you know, way of making music. So, I mean, if you listen to the sort of earliest songs that I did, there's just like an acoustic guitar, bass and drums kind of thing, vocals, you know, just plug in and play, don't really need any frills or anything. So yeah, it was just kind of like live simply, make music simply, and you'll kind of be able to, yeah, express yourself better.
0: And so you're also concurrently in another band, right? Pansophic?
1: Yeah, that's right, Pansophic, yeah.
0: And so they're vastly different music styles.
1: Yeah, they're pretty different.
0: Pansophic, quite a bit harder. Was there a need for a kind of a stripped down outlet musically for you?
1: Yeah, I don't know. I kind of always loved both styles of music, like Pantophics, yeah, thrashier, you know, speed metal, and that's something I always loved. And I don't know, they scratch different itches for sure. Yeah.
0: So when did you decide that you wanted to do a full album?
1: I mean, right now, I'm working on a big album with The Renunciate. I don't know when the decision was made exactly, but the lead singer in Pansophic is a classical pianist. And what I wanted to do, so that the songs that are coming out with The Renunciate right now, I wanted to make songs that incorporated piano in them. And then I got completely carried away. And I basically like started looking at my friends and musicians I knew and said, okay, you play this instrument, you got to come on the album, right? So, okay, you sing, you play violin, you play trombone, like, let's get in the studio and let's do something. So yeah, like I've got completely carried away. I think there's like 12 people that are going to appear on the album, something like that. And yeah, it's been a ton of fun. But yeah, that was where the kind of original concept came from, is like I just wanted to start getting people involved in it.
0: On your Instagram, you're billed as philosophical music. Talk to me a little bit more about that, some of your philosophies.
1: Yeah, I mean, for me, that's like the best way to sort of categorize it is, I mean, one of the friends I mentioned when I started making stuff was like, so what kind of music do you want to make? Like, do you want to write love songs? Do you want to, and you know, at the time I did not, I wanted to sort of make songs about like philosophical and spiritual things that I was interested in. And yeah, that sort of continued. I ended up, I was in London. I did a PhD in philosophy there, and you know, just kind of kept merging that with the music I make. It's also sort of ironic now because I have started making sort of more songs about like loved ones and love songs, but trying to like keep them a little, you know, philosophical and open.
0: Now we're going to play some music here shortly. Is there a song that you feel like kind of encapsulates your sound the best, or one that you're particularly proud of?
1: Yeah, I mean, it's a lot of the Renunciate songs are like kind of a mixed bag. Like there's some are really high energy, some are a bit lower, but I mean, I'd love to play Ghosts. It's about losing a loved one and sort of really the letting go when you're ready. And when you feel like you can, and just, you know, trying to help sort of process, you know, getting through that grief and that experience. Yeah.
0: Well, there you go, folks. Big thanks to Nick Michelli for making some time to chat with me here. His latest album, The Renunciate, is streaming everywhere right now. From that album, this is Ghosts on Spin the Black Circle.

0: Beautiful. That's Nick Michelli with Ghosts right here on another installment of Spin the Black Circle with Matt Frappetro. His latest album, The Renunciate, is available to stream now wherever you get your music. And of course, if you know a Northern Ontario artist that you think would make a great interview, give us a shout. You can email us, thunderbay@cbc.ca, or text us, 807-355-9681. And as always, you can hear this episode again on the CBC Listen app. 23 minutes after 8 o'clock. Well, the town of Fort Frances is looking for a fresh identity. After years using the slogan Boundless, the town has launched a public survey as part of a rebranding campaign aimed at finding a new tagline. The hope is to land on something that better reflects the community's identity, values, and future direction. For more on this, I've reached Allie Lewis from the town of Fort Frances. Good morning.
1: Good morning. How are you?
0: I am well.

0: And you?
1: I'm good, thank you.
0: Good. So, why did the town decide now was the right time to move away from the boundless slogan and begin a rebranding process?
1: It's actually been a long time coming. It started from, I believe, 2024. An initial survey was put out to the community asking about the town marketing as a whole. And from that survey came a lot of feedback about the Boundless tagline specifically. Then there was another survey put out about the Boundless tagline, what people liked and didn't like about it. And then it came down the pipe and came to my desk when I started working for the town about a year ago.
0: So people were talking about it, that they wanted to move on from it.
1: Yes, I believe the town adopted it in 2014, and it just never really resonated all that much with our residents here.
0: So what kind of feedback are you hoping to get through this public survey this time?
1: We're really hoping to kind of nail it this time. People didn't really identify with Boundless all that much, so we were hoping to solicit their feedback to understand, like, what do you think of when you think of Fort Frances? What elements do you want to see in the branding? You know, what can we make our tagline that you will, you know, think, yes, that's Fort Frances. I'm from Fort Frances, and I feel like this is reflective of our community.
0: How important is it for residents to feel, I guess, personally connected to whatever new slogan or branding is chosen?
1: I believe it's relatively important. You know, you'll always have a latent public that you can't get to buy into something, but from my experience living in the town, it's got really, really strong roots. It's got very, very passionate members of the community, who many of them have just lived here their whole lives. So I want those people specifically to at least have a positive connotation with the tagline.
0: Now, beyond the new slogan, what do you hope this rebrand says about Fort Frances as a community?
1: I really just hope it kind of freshens it up. I hope it lets people know that we are a community worth coming to, worth visiting, and worth settling down at. We've got lots of exciting projects coming up, you know, in the near, you know, 5, 10 years, and I want people to know our name before these things happen.
0: And are there particular strengths or qualities of Fort Frances that you feel just haven't been fully captured yet?
1: Yeah, I mean, I think it's up for debate whether they've been fully captured or not, but the nature and the scenery around here is just so striking. Like, you've got the beautiful Rainy Lake, you've got the trees and forestry that surround the town. And I mean, you can find the most killer sunsets at night when you're here. So I feel like letting people know that, you know, we're a very picturesque place to come and see.
0: And what have you been hearing so far? Can you share any examples?
1: Yeah, so from the survey, we've seen a big push. A lot of people are pushing to have a nature aspect captured in it. We asked if length of the tagline should play a factor. Many people agreed that, you know, it should be relatively short, short and snappy, if you will. And yeah, just a really big push to have kind of what our assets and what we have to offer as a town being reflected in the tagline.
0: I did notice when I was looking in the list of options, quite a few taglines, you know, around, like you said, nature and exploring and that kind of thing. Can you share some of those options, I guess, that people can potentially be checking off?
1: The ones that were listed in the survey, they were either a handful of them were suggested by administration. Majority of them were taken from the 2024 tagline survey. And then we also provided a write-in option in the 2026 survey as well. So we took from the write-ins.
0: Can you just give us a few examples of the kinds of taglines that made it into this list?
1: Yeah, so we had a heritage of timber, a future of growth. Embracing change, inspiring growth, legacy built by community, explore, relax, belong, watching storms roll by. Those are just a few that were in that list.
0: Well, it's a nice range of things. People clearly have been putting some thought into this. And then once the survey closes, what are the next steps in the rebranding process? And when could people expect to see the new identity officially launched?
1: So it's a long process. We're planning a very phased approach in terms of the whole town branding. Our tagline is really our first step in it, as that will kind of influence some of the decisions we make down the road. Our survey, we had a great turnout for in the survey with responses. We've got community engagement session lined up. So we're going to have members of our community come and speak with me personally about how they feel about it. And then next step would be just compiling all the data together into a report and bringing that to council.
0: And then, you know, once you get that data and those suggestions, will this be something that once again, people will be able to weigh in on?
1: So once we bring it to council, it comes down to council's final decision. So once council decides what they want, that's kind of where it ends. We had the survey open for about a month. We had a previous survey from 2024 that we looked at the responses from as well. And then the community engagement session we have scheduled for 3 hours on a Wednesday afternoon to get people to out, especially people who are working and their day ends at five. They have an opportunity to come and share their thoughts. Personally, I've been keeping a really close eye on the social media to see if I can kind of gather more public opinion from there as well.
0: Hmm. Very interesting. Well, thank you so very much for talking to us about it this morning. I really appreciate your time.
1: Yeah, thank you very much. Thanks for taking an interest in this project.
0: Allie Lewis is the communications coordinator and deputy clerk for the town of Fort Frances. The town is hosting, as mentioned, a public engagement session this evening about its pursuit of a new tagline and future branding. The session taking place from 4 to 7 o'clock at the Memorial Sports Center. You're listening to Superior Morning. It's 8:31. Olivia Levesque is here with the CBC News.
2: Good morning. Right now in Geraldton, cloudy and 4 degrees. Here in Thunder Bay, partly cloudy and 4 degrees. And in Kenora, sunshine there and 5 degrees. Well, Thunder Bay Superior North MPP Lise Vaugeois says she is not surprised by Ontario's Auditor General's report on large commercial truck driver licensing. The report highlights concerns about students receiving entry-level certificates without completing mandatory training. These certificates are often issued by unregistered private career colleges. MPP Lise Vaugeois says there needs to be more government oversight, especially for truck drivers operating in Northern Ontario.
3: We have lots of two-lane sections with only half shoulders. That increases risk, and there are no passing lanes. That increases risk. And then you have drivers who are being pushed onto the road without training and with, you know, sketchily acquired licenses, and they don't know how to handle these big rigs.
2: Vaugeois says truck drivers are often blamed for making highways dangerous, but she wants to see more accountability for companies themselves. The province has accepted all 13 recommendations from the Auditor General to address its concerns. Well, the Thunder Bay Police Service has confirmed a second train-related death involving a pedestrian in the city in less than a two-week period. As police continue to investigate the sudden deaths, the incidents have prompted renewed conversations around rail safety. The CBC's Sarah Law reports.
4: The latest incident occurred Friday afternoon near the intersection of South Water Street and Pearl Street. Police say a 34-year-old man was found dead. A spokesperson for Canadian Pacific Kansas City confirmed the incident involved a person and a CPKC train around the Pearl Street level crossing. Another pedestrian was struck and killed by a train the evening of April 25th near Fort William Road. No further details have been provided about the deceased. A spokesperson for CPKC says trespassing on railway property is illegal and dangerous. Pedestrians are urged to only use designated marked crossings and to never use train tracks as a shortcut. Operation Lifesaver is a public education program that promotes rail safety. In response to the Thunder Bay incidents, a spokesperson told CBC it can take more than 2 kilometers for a train to stop, even when emergency brakes are used right away. The organization encourages people to stay off the tracks and to discuss rail safety with their loved ones, especially youth. Sarah Law, CBC News, Thunder Bay.
2: Well, the Northwestern Health Unit says 11 non-fatal drug overdoses were reported in a single day this week, prompting an alert from the agency. The health unit says an opioid being referred to as Dizzy is circulating in the Kenora area, and officials say it is 100 times stronger than fentanyl, and it's believed to contain carfentanil, and that's increasing the risk of poisoning and drug overdoses in the area. The health unit is reminding people that drug testing kits are available at their offices. Well, two Northwestern Ontario First Nations have partnered together to advocate for the remediation of the English Wabagoon River system. The contamination dates back to the 1960s and 70s when the Dryden paper mill dumped about 9 tons of mercury into the river system. Bear Copenance is the deputy chief of Grassy Narrows First Nation, and he suffers from mercury poisoning and says it's important for Grassy Narrows and Wabasamung Independent Nations to work together to promote a healthier future for the next generation.
5: And you know, your days are shorter than most people, but it's just, this is what's happened. And then hopefully we can get this mercury on the river and future generations could be all mercury free.
2: The Ontario government is tasked with the river system's remediation. And meanwhile, a long-promised mercury care home is hoped to open in Grassy Narrows next year. It will provide healthcare services to those affected by the poisoning. And lastly, hundreds of elementary school students and their fans will descend on Thunder Bay's Fort William Gardens tonight for an annual showcase of movement and creativity. Lakehead Public Schools is hosting the 32nd edition of the Creative Movement Jamboree. Laura Bizyak teaches grades 4 and 5 at St. James Public School, and her students have been practicing their routines for the event.
6: The Jamboree is a great non-competitive way for students to practice dancing. It's a great extracurricular activity. We have over 60 kids at our school that participate, and they learn 2 routines that they are having an absolute blast doing.
2: Bizyak says over 700 students from 17 schools are participating in tonight's event at the Fort William Gardens. And the event is free to attend, but donations will be collected at the door for the RFDA and Lakehead Public Schools. And we have a video version of the story on our website. You can find it at cbc.ca/Thunder Bay or on the CBC News app. Mary Jean?
0: Thanks so much, Olivia. Yeah, it sounds like a lot of fun. You'll want to check out that video on our website. Enjoy these somewhat milder temperatures today. We'll see you back here tomorrow for the Thursday edition. Have a great day. Bye-bye.

0: caregivers, and allies. 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The CBC News is next. Coming up in an hour, it's Q.
1: Before CSI, before Bones, there was no such thing as like a forensic anthropologist lab coat TV hero. Kathy Reichs changed all that. She's the real-life scientist who wrote 24 best-selling novels and basically created a genre. She'll tell you how.
2: From CBC News, The World This Hour, I'm Mike Miles. U.S. President Donald Trump is in China for a state visit. He'll be meeting with President Xi Jinping, trying to improve trade between the two countries. That visit comes amid growing fear in Taiwan China will move to take over the self-governing island. Philippe Leblanc reports from Taipei.
3: In a Taipei basement, a dozen civilians fire air guns at targets. As anxiety grows ahead of the summit between Presidents Trump and Xi, they say they need to prepare. Taiwan's interests are also America's interests, says this man, so we need to deter China from invading us. For many here, the concern is that support for Taiwan could be part of a broader deal between Washington and Beijing. Taiwan fears even subtle changes in American rhetoric or support could weaken deterrence against China, which claims the Democratic Island as its own territory. In Copenhagen Tuesday, Taiwan President Lai Ching-te remotely thanked the U.S. for strengthening the island's defense capabilities.
4: The people of Taiwan, they will never bow to pressure.
3: Trump and Xi are to meet Thursday and Friday in Beijing. Philippe Leblanc, CBC News, Taipei.
2: A former Mountie accused of being an agent for the Chinese government is expected to learn his fate in B.C. Supreme Court today. William Miker's defense argued the Crown's case relies too much on circumstantial evidence. As Georgie Smythe reports, there have been some surprising moments in the trial.
5: The former RCMP officer denies allegations he was working for the Chinese government to prepare a campaign of intimidation against a multimillionaire Chinese expat who lives in BC, a man China says fled the country with hundreds of millions of dollars. To prove their case, Crown prosecutors used an email Micah sent to a colleague in 2017, where he talked about a, quote, fraudster wanted by Chinese police. The prosecution says it's presented a range of facts that Micah was laying the groundwork for a campaign of extortion, one that was an affront to Canadian sovereignty.
6: I think I'm a pretty straight, honest guy.
5: On the final day of the judge-only trial, Micah's counsel told the court the Crown's case is purely circumstantial, based mostly on a narrow reading of two paragraphs from that email, and that criminal intent had not been proven. A verdict is expected today. Georgie Smythe, CBC News, Vancouver.
2: Keir Starmer is still clinging to his job as British Prime Minister and leader of the Labour Party for now. In Parliament today, King Charles delivered a speech laying out the Starmer government's priorities, including long-promised changes to education, health, and the courts. But it appears that's not enough to satisfy critics. Starmer's health secretary, Wes Streeting, is rumored to be launching a leadership challenge as early as tomorrow. Ontario's health ministry is asking seven more people to isolate in the hantavirus outbreak. The province says they're considered low-risk contacts. The seven are in addition to three others already isolating after being exposed to the virus while traveling. They're considered high-risk and directed to isolate for 45 days out of an abundance of caution. In Halifax, a wildlife rescue center is seeing an influx of sick pigeons, apparently poisoned. Right now, Hope for Wildlife has two in intensive care. Hope Swinemer says they've likely ingested poison-laced corn kernels.
7: We do see a lot of places that may put out corn laced with a rodenticide or a poison, and that's what we hear the most of. And it makes us easy to diagnose because the bird will come in with a crop full of corn, and that usually is the first indicator that something's wrong.
2: The city banned poisoning pigeons in 2015, but only on municipal properties. Swinemer says it's dangerous, not only for the pigeons, but for other animals who might consume the toxins. That is The World This Hour. For CBC News, I'm Mike Miles.

unseen in a century. And he's speaking implicitly about the fact that China is rising, in his view, and the U.S. is declining. And everything, or a lot of the Trump administration's actions over the last 18 months have helped to solidify that. I mean, the U.S.'s strength was based on allies and partnerships and friendships, and he has fractured those, calling for Canada to be the 51st state,

0: about those relationships.
1: We will be watching. Phelim, good to talk to you. Thank you very much.
0: Thank you.
1: Phelim Kine is Politico's Washington-based China correspondent. He was in Washington, D.C.

0: say to myself, well, I guess this is it.
1: Dr. Alika LaFontaine has written a book about how to confront that anger before it metastasizes, why outrage is harder to manage when it becomes a bigger societal force, and when it is possible to harness those feelings for good. And you will hear Dr. Alika LaFontaine speaking with Pia Chattopadhyay on The Current on Friday about that book, The Outrage Cure. That is The Current for this Wednesday, the 13th of May. Q is up next on CBC Radio 1. This is the time of the year when people start to think about road trips. Maybe not a 26,000-kilometer long road trip on the back of a horse, but maybe you're going to hit the road. And if so, this is a song inspired by long journeys and that feeling of being far from home. This is Lucius and Dusty Trails. I'm Matt Galloway. Thanks for listening. See you tomorrow.

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5: Before CSI, before Bones, there was no such thing as like a forensic anthropologist lab coat TV hero. Kathy Reichs changed all that. She's the real-life scientist who wrote 24 best-selling novels and basically created a genre. She'll tell you how.

0: From CBC News, The World This Hour, I'm Mike Miles. U.S. President Donald Trump is in Beijing, beginning a state visit to China where he'll meet with President Xi Jinping. Willie Lowry tells us what each side is looking for.
1: Relations have been tense. This visit is part of a reset. President Donald Trump has spoken glowingly of his Chinese counterpart, Xi Jinping.
2: He's been a friend of mine. He's been somebody that we get along with. And I think you're going to see that good things are going to happen.
1: Trump's mission over the coming days has been scaled back somewhat because of the Iran war, which is likely to be a major talking point between the two leaders. But Trump will try to focus on trade and technology. Xi is expected to press the U.S. on Taiwan. Washington currently does not support independence, but Xi is hoping to get the Trump administration to say it opposes it. Beijing is hoping to get the U.S. to ease restrictions around the sale of AI chips and semiconductors, which it needs to drive its economic, military, and technological ambitions. Willie Lowry, CBC News, Washington.
0: Ontario's Auditor General is raising concerns about AI note-taking tools the province has tested for medical use. Shelley Spence says during the testing they provided incorrect information and demonstrated AI hallucinations. Spence recounted her own experience.
3: I actually went to my doctor because you can hear that my voice isn't exactly what it normally is the other day, and they were using AI Scribe. So I kind of mentioned, please look at the transcript when you're done with my own visit.
0: The auditor says testing errors were varied, ranging from incorrect drugs being prescribed or key details being missed to so-called AI hallucinations being written into the notes. In those cases, the AI suggested therapy or blood not ordered by the physicians. Ontario's procurement minister says doctors review the AI transcripts to prevent these kinds of errors. Prime Minister Mark Carney had some out-of-this-world visitors this morning on Parliament Hill.
4: It is such an honor on behalf of all Canadians to welcome the team of Artemis.
0: Carney was given a plaque with the Canadian flag that was in orbit. In return, he presented the astronauts with a commemorative coin and Canadian astronaut Jeremy Hansen with the flag that flew on the Peace Tower the day the Artemis II mission splashed down. Hansen spoke on behalf of the crew.
5: I really resonate with your words, sir, about this shining a light back on Canada about what we are capable of on the world stage, and that Artemis II is just a step in a much longer journey for us. Mm-hmm. And like you, we can't wait to be part of what's next.
0: Later this morning, Carney and the astronauts have an appearance at an Ottawa school. One of the largest coffee chains in the United States is trying a Canadian comeback, with plans for hundreds of Dunkin' Donuts locations to open here. Anise Haidari reports.
6: Foodtastic, the Montreal company behind Second Cup, says it's bringing Dunkin' Donuts to Canada.
7: And all our franchisees are going to be local Canadian franchisees.
6: Peter Mamis is the president of Foodtastic. He says he sees opportunity even in a softer economy.
7: The quick service restaurants are having a little bit of a lull, but I think that's actually a benefit to us because there's going to be a lot more real estate available to us.
6: In the 2010s, the last few Dunkin' franchises in Canada folded under other ownership, in part blaming a lack of investment to fight Tim Hortons. University of Toronto marketing professor David Soberman says Tim's is still a big competitor.
8: Even if Dunkin' opens a couple of hundred outlets, it's still very small compared to Tim Hortons.
6: The first outlets are planned for Toronto and Montreal, so while the slogan says America runs on Dunkin', most of Canada will have to wait. Anise Haidari, CBC News, Calgary.
0: Maybe Craig Berube could work there because after two seasons, he's done coaching the Toronto Maple Leafs. This year, they didn't make the Stanley Cup playoffs for the first time in a decade. The Leafs' new general manager says Berube's firing was tied to a desire for a fresh start. That is The World This Hour. For news anytime, visit our website, cbcnews.ca. 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
9: Turning now to take a look at the weather for the city of Thunder Bay and Superior West. Today, mainly cloudy skies with a temperature high of 16 degrees. Tonight, skies clearing and fog patches developing after midnight with the temperature low reaching to around zero. And Thursday, sunshine with fog patches clearing in the morning, temperature high reaching to 13 degrees. And that's the weather from Environment Canada.
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0: that? What if that? What? And spin it off into fiction. So that's what I did. I began with a case I had worked on in Montreal and did the what if thing and created all kinds of fictional drama. And that became Déjà Dead.
1: This is so fascinating to me. My first question, I have a million things I want to follow up on here. How did you have some kind of feeling that forensic

0: mainly from people who would hear what I did. I'm pretty much retired. I am retired now. And they'd be fascinated. Well, people would fall into one of two categories. They absolutely couldn't get enough of it. They would be fascinated and they would ask question after question after question, or they didn't want to hear a thing about it. It went one way or the other. But they're just among people I met and talked to and colleagues. I'm a member of the American Academy of Forensic Sciences. Just there seemed to be this growing awareness of, because nobody heard of us. We were just nerds working in our labs for years and nobody paid any attention to us. But all of a sudden people, I don't know, I just sensed there was this interest. It brought together crime fiction, which has always been popular, murder mysteries, et cetera, and science. And I just thought that was a common. And then the other thing I felt was coming on the scene strong would be a strong female protagonist. Your heroine would be female in a man's world, basically, at that time. So I don't know. I just had a sense of that. And that's why I created Temperance Brennan in her world.
1: Well, first off, I'm going to get you to pick my stocks for me next. But then,
0: I'm
1: but
0: terrible at that.
1: the character you created, Temperance Brennan, you kind of give us the Coles notes on her at the start of this latest novel of Evil Bones. Do you happen to have a book in front of you right now?
0: I do have one here, yes.
1: In page six, there's a pretty good Coles notes on her. Would you be okay with reading a little bit of that for us?
0: Let's see. The questions I was answering could have been served as descriptors for my job. I'm a forensic anthropologist, a specialist in the human skeleton. My expertise is requested for cases in which a normal autopsy is impossible and all observations and conclusions must be derived from the bones.
1: That's my guest, Kathy Reichs, reading from her latest novel, Evil Bones. I mean, I gotta ask it. Forensics anthropologist who splits her time between North Carolina and Montreal, Temperance Brennan. Forensics anthropologist who split her time between North Carolina and Montreal, Kathy Reichs.
0: Yeah,
1: What?
0: you got that.
1: What's going on here?
0: Well, they say write about what you know about. So, I know me. So, and that just seemed like the logical place to create the world that as we used to say in the writer's room for Bones, we're creating a world that we're going to take the readers into.
1: How much of you was in there, though, in real, like in who she was?
0: She's definitely her own person. I didn't want the character to be perfect, so I did want her to have flaws. So clearly, I couldn't draw on myself for that part of her. But, so she's a recovering alcoholic, although that doesn't play a major part in her. But she does, she's her own person. I think one of the things we share is a sense of humor. She and I have the same, a bit cutting sense of humor, I guess you'd say. Sarcasm is not beyond her.
1: What keeps you coming back to her as a writer?
0: Well, it has been contracts. My
1: This
0: publisher was
1: interview
0: signing.
1: is far more practical than I was expecting, but I really do love it.
0: And I like the character. But yeah, I would have a five-book contract. So, I had to write five books, but I still like her. I'm still, even though I'm no longer under contract, I may start book number 25 with Temperance Brennan. I just find her engaging and I find her what she does still interesting, and I do like her sense of humor.
1: Do you, I mean, I'm no novelist, but when you have been writing one character for so long, does it ever get difficult to keep their backstory linear in your own mind? Like, do you have a map of their lives somewhere covering the previous book so you don't trip up over a fact from their life in the past that contradicts something you mentioned, 25 years ago?
0: And if an author does that, the readers will catch it.
1: Yeah, so what do you do?
0: They will let you know. I've often said I should have my assistant make a Bible, just read the whole series and create a Bible of what characters have appeared and where she's been and to try to keep it straight. And I often have my assistant go back and I'll say, would you go back and remember if, she likes goat cheese or she hates goat cheese, but I remember some paragraph in an early book about her opinion on goat cheese. So I don't always remember, but I do go back and check it out and try to keep everything consistent from book to book.
1: You've spoken before about the care you take to make sure the science in your books is correct. It's another thing to make it accessible

from her upcoming album, In the Hour of Chaos, Montreal's Allison Russell with a song called Cold April on Q. All right, coming up on Q, they say that when you're studying boxing, really you should be looking at the folks in the boxer's corner as much as you're watching the fighter. In terms of Canadian music, you're going to hear from one of the most groundbreaking people to ever be in the corner of a Canadian musician. She just took home the highest honor the Canadian music industry gives one of its own, and she has a lot to say about what you should think about when an artist comes to your town on tour. Sandy Pandya coming up. Plus, we've been asking you to send in songs from musicians that we may have missed across this country from your hometown. We have another one and an email from you coming up. I'm Tom Power. Q's back right after this.

You are listening to CBC Radio 1 in Northwestern Ontario. I'm Olivia Levesque in the Thunder Bay newsroom. Ontario's Auditor General says unqualified drivers are ending up on the road as the province fails to effectively monitor commercial truck driving and licensing systems. Shelley Spence says her office has uncovered career colleges that have cut corners on training hours and skills and found little oversight from two provincial ministries. The auditor has filed 13 recommendations to the province. Commercial truck drivers account for a disproportionate number of fatalities on Ontario roads, and the problem is especially acute here in Northern Ontario.

0: That is Moira and Claire and The Doubter. Thanks so much to Kayla Hamlin from Halifax on suggesting we play that song. Caitlin, if people want to get in touch with the show and send us the songs from across this country from their communities they think we may have missed, what's the best way to do that?
1: Email q@cbc.ca.
0: I hear this is an old term, but I hear like the mailbag is stuffed. I hear we're getting a lot of good stuff.
1: It's stuffed like to the brim.
0: Like a crust of a pizza.
1: Yeah.
0: Thanks for coming in.
1: You're welcome.
0: And that is it for Q Today. Tomorrow on the show, the award-winning author Mac Barnett says that if you don't think children's books are real books, then you don't think children are real people. Mac will tell you about his new book of essays called Make Believe and why you might need to take children's books a little more seriously. Like Caitlin was saying, if you want to get in touch with the show, q@cbc.ca is the best way to do that. My name's Tom Power. We'll see you soon. Later on.
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3: Feel that? 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And it's back on CBC Gem, with six fierce clubs battling all season long for glory. From coast to coast, Canada's first professional women's soccer league is bringing the heat. 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
4: Look, after eight seasons, Outlander is finally coming to an end. This is a TV show that mixes an epic love story with time travel, and the fandom is intense. You'll hear why some fans think the season veered too far off the book and how they're feeling about Friday's finale.
5: From CBC News, The World This Hour, I'm Mike Miles. U.S. President Donald Trump is in China for a state visit. He'll be meeting with President Xi Jinping, trying to improve trade between the two countries. That visit comes amid growing fear in Taiwan. China will move to take over the self-governing island. Philip LeBlanc reports.

0: from Taipei.
1: In the Taipei basement, a dozen civilians fire air guns at targets. As anxiety grows ahead of the summit between Presidents Trump and Xi, they say they need to prepare. Taiwan's interests are also America's interests, says this man, so we need to deter China from invading us. For many here, the concern is that support for Taiwan could be part of a broader deal between Washington and Beijing. Taiwan fears even subtle changes in American rhetoric or support could weaken deterrence against China, which claims the Democratic Island as its own territory. In Copenhagen Tuesday, Taiwan President Lai Ching-te remotely thanked the U.S. for strengthening the island's defense capabilities.
2: The people of Taiwan, they will never bow to pressure.
1: Trump and Xi are to meet Thursday and Friday in Beijing. Philippe Leblanc, CBC News, Taipei.
0: A former Mountie accused of being an agent for the Chinese government is expected to learn his fate in BC Supreme Court today. William Miker's defense argued the Crown's case relies too much on circumstantial evidence. Georgie Smythe reports.
3: The former RCMP officer denies allegations he was working for the Chinese government to prepare a campaign of intimidation against a multimillionaire Chinese expat who lives in BC, a man China says fled the country with hundreds of millions of dollars. To prove their case, Crown prosecutors used an email Micah sent to a colleague in 2017, where he talked about a, quote, fraudster wanted by Chinese police. The prosecution says it's presented a range of facts that Micah was laying the groundwork for a campaign of extortion, one that was an affront to Canadian sovereignty.
4: I think I'm a pretty straight, honest guy.
3: On the final day of the judge-only trial, Micah's counsel told the court the Crown's case is purely circumstantial, based mostly on a narrow reading of two paragraphs from that email, and that criminal intent had not been proven. A verdict is expected today. Georgie Smythe, CBC News, Vancouver.
0: Keir Starmer is still clinging to his job as British Prime Minister and leader of the Labour Party, for now. In Parliament today, King Charles delivered a speech laying out the Starmer government's priorities, including long-promised changes to education, health, and the courts. As for Starmer, Health Secretary Wes Streeting is rumoured to be launching a leadership challenge as early as tomorrow. The Philippine Senate in Manila was in lockdown after gunshots rang out. Chaos erupting as people run for cover. It's not clear who fired the shots or if there was an intended target, but it happened as authorities tried to arrest a senator. Ronald De La Rosa is wanted by the International Criminal Court for a charge of crimes against humanity. He was a national police chief during former President Rodrigo Duterte's anti-drug crackdowns about a decade ago. Thousands of petty drug suspects were killed. The arrest warrant alleges De La Rosa murdered dozens of them. The PWHL has just announced two new expansion teams, one in Las Vegas, the other in Hamilton, Ontario. That city's long coveted the return of the NHL, and that news coming after a big victory for the Montreal Victoire. They beat the Minnesota Frost 2-1 last night. Montreal will now play the Ottawa Charge for the Walter Cup, an all-Canadian final round starting tomorrow. Meantime, in the NHL, the Buffalo Sabres beat the Montreal Canadiens, tying their second-round series. That game goes tomorrow night in Buffalo. That is The World This Hour. For CBC News, I'm Mike Miles.
5: Turning now to take a look at the weather for the city of Thunder Bay and Superior West. Today, mainly cloudy skies with a temperature high of 16 degrees. Tonight, skies clearing and fog patches developing after midnight with the temperature low reaching to around zero. And Thursday, sunshine with fog patches clearing in the morning, temperature high reaching to 13 degrees. And that's the weather from Environment Canada.
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7: Thank you. Listen, after an 8-season run, Outlander is coming to an end. Outlander is a show about a World War II nurse who finds herself in 18th century Scotland. It's also about a lot of other things. Outlander has been on the air for 12 years. It has one of the most dedicated fandoms. I'm Al-Amin Abdul-Mahmoud, and this is

0: when I got out of high school. I was a journeyman when I was 21. I worked in trades until I was in my 30s. Mm-hmm. And like, you know, so my experience of labor is very real because that's what I did to support myself and to work for a very long time. And it's not cozy. And so even like, I don't think that the performance of labor is cozy. I think it's work. Mm-hmm. And I think simulating it is fun, but I don't think that we should be in this place where we're calling labor cozy, especially for people that often don't really ever perform labor themselves or have views of people that perform labor. I always see people talking about like, you know, there's always threads that'll pop up on the internet of people complaining about, you know, men that are working on the road or in their building or whatever. And like, well, those guys don't want to be there either. But unfortunately, that's what they have to do in order so that when they get home, there's food on the table.
1: Mm-hmm.
0: And like, and so I think that calling it cozy kind of removes us a little bit from the labor of it all and doesn't consider it to be real. It's this comforting thing that's fun to pretend, but it's not really real in the real world. So that's sort of where I bristle against it. I'm like, it's not cozy. It's work. It's fun, mm-hmm. but it's not cozy.
1: I just a side note that I look forward to the day that you also let yourself call yourself a writer. I think that'll be, I have it circled in my calendar at 2049.
0: That's book three. Yeah, that's book three.
1: I think it's going to take a little while before we get there, Nico, but okay. Yeah. I'll call you that until you call yourself that. Maybe the last question will be this. There's been a lot of content about homesteading. I feel like there's been more conversation about homesteading. I mentioned yesteryear, that novel, but also just conversations about trad wives in general. There's a lot of cleaning vlogs where you can watch someone just like clean their home or their car. Those are incredibly popular. You've got a couple of new shows. You got like This Is a Gardening Show, which is a Zach Galifianakis show on Netflix. There's a Tom Green Farm, which is a Tom Green farming show. But why do you think that content is doing well right now? What's the appeal of that kind of content?
0: I think to a certain degree, people do feel disconnected from labor in some way or another. And I think there's a valid there's a real desire there to like understand it a little bit better and to know how it would feel in that world or whatever, or just to experience it in some way. A lot of people might never for various reasons. And you sort of get to, I also think there's an element of just having some control in this world. Look, things are really hard right now, but in Stardew Valley, all I got to do is toss some turnips in a box. And the next morning I wake up with some cash in my pocket and I can build up not just my world, but the world around me. And I think that is like a real good escape for a lot of people.
1: Mm-hmm.
0: And so like, you know, like I think the fantasy of like, what if everything was okay enough that I could control the environment and then I could keep going and I could look forward to what the next day comes. Like when I'm playing Stardew, I'm like, okay, I'm going to do one more day and then I'm going to do some work. And I do that one more day. I'm like, I got one more in me, you know? And like, I don't often go to bed and thinking like tomorrow is going to be great in the real world. But in Stardew, man, every new day is a good new day, even though I know I got to wake up and get some work done.
1: I think the smile on your face says the whole story. I really appreciate your time, Nico. This has been wonderful. Thank you so much for being here.
0: Oh, thanks so much for having me.
1: I'll let you get back to your farm, you know? So thank you so much for doing this. Really appreciate it.
0: I got 10 of my chickens.
1: Of course you do. Nico Stratos is a writer and the author of the book, The Dad Rock That Made Me a Woman. You can find her piece on Cozy Games in her newsletter, Anxiety Shark. That is it for the show today. My name is El Amin Abdul Mahmoud. This show is called Commotion. We'll be back tomorrow. We're going to talk about the roast of Kevin Hart, which was a way longer event than anyone would have thought. I thought that roast is going to be, what, maybe an hour? It's three. There's too many people in it. Cat Williams is in it. Tom Brady's in it. We'll talk about that tomorrow. In the meantime, I hope you have a great day. Talk to you soon.
2: You are listening to CBC Radio 1 in Northwestern Ontario. I'm Olivia Levesque in the Thunder Bay newsroom. Members of the Ontario NDP say the province's Auditor General's report on large commercial truck driver licensing emphasizes the need for more oversight and accountability. The report examines challenges with truck driver licensing and issues with unregistered truck driving schools issuing certificates to students who have not completed enough training. Thunder Bay Superior North MPP Lise Vaugeois says systemic changes are long overdue and challenges with Northern Ontario's highway infrastructure are putting people at further risk of collisions. Meanwhile, the Ontario government has accepted all 13 recommendations from the Auditor General's report. And Ontario has sent 3 Fire Ranger crews and engines to help with the wildfire situation in Minnesota. They were deployed from Dryden, Pickle Lake, and Sudbury areas earlier this week. Provincial officials say the decision to provide resources to other jurisdictions is based on the province's own forecasted fire activity and resource levels. And turning now to take a quick look at the weather across the Northwest today, a mix of sun and cloud across the region with temperature highs today ranging between 16 and 19 degrees, but a bit cooler along the North Shore with

0: as you make more money, you just kind of feel like it makes sense to play more because it's like free money essentially, or it felt like it.
1: T mentioned his concern to his mother, Meg.
2: He said, I've been gambling and I think it's becoming problematic. And I was like, oh, wow, this is one of those moments where you have to sit up and pay attention as a parent. You know, your child is actively reaching out about an issue that you didn't even know was an issue.
0: I remember showing my mom that I was up 5,000 at one point, and she didn't even believe me. And my dad was just generally concerned about my well-being using these kinds of vices that were targeted towards young men with impulse control issues, essentially.
1: So, with his parents' support, T decided to tell his main gambling app to temporarily ban him from the platform.
0: Essentially just a three-month break to figure out what my relationship with gambling should be and like really think through, you know, the decisions I'd made that brought me to this point.
2: I was thinking, you know, great, sort of problem solved. Like, he acknowledged there was an issue, we are helping deal with it, and I would ask him periodically during the 90-day lockout, how are you feeling? Do you think about it? Are you interested in it? No, it's out of my mind. Don't worry about it, Mom. Whatever.
1: T had already been seeing a therapist for years.
0: We decided that I should be more conscious about, like, when I want to gamble. Like, I want to do it for entertainment. I don't want to do it to make money. So we talked about strategies to stay away from the more obsessive behaviors that I felt myself being pulled towards.
1: T's three-month timeout ended in February 2025. By then, he felt he had the issue under control.
0: So I go back to gambling. I think my dad was pretty against it. He was like, you're playing a dangerous game, essentially. And I was like, yeah, whatever, Dad.
1: Many gambling apps have controls players can use to limit the amount of money they can deposit daily, weekly, or monthly. Initially, T thought that was a great tool.
0: But it felt like those limits got in the way even after a week or two, because you'd put in $25 and then you'd use it and you'd lose it. And then you'd have no more money left in your account and you'd be like, oh, well, there's a Maple Leafs game on Friday I'd like to watch.
1: He found an easy way to get around his self-imposed spending limits, just sign up for a new sports book without them. Within a few months, gambling was back to dominating his life.
3: That was an excerpt from John Chipman's documentary about how online gambling is affecting some bettors. You can hear the full story next week, right here on Storylines. I'm Enza Uda. 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
6: Giving money to unhoused people, is it the right thing to do? 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
8: This is the CBC News from Thunder Bay. Good afternoon. I'm Olivia Levesque. It's 12 o'clock right now on Marathon. Sunny and 10 degrees here in Thunder Bay. Sunshine and 13 degrees. And in Kenora, partly cloudy skies there and 11. A former staff sergeant with the Thunder Bay Police Service has been sentenced to 3 years in prison, stemming from charges of breach of trust and obstruction of justice. Michael Dimini was charged by the Ontario Provincial Police in December 2023, and he was originally also charged with two counts of assault. One of those charges was dismissed while he was acquitted of the other. Dimini received his sentence this morning in Thunder Bay's Ontario Court of Justice. It was delivered by Justice Michael Block. We have more on this story on our website, cbc.ca/thunderbay, or on the CBC News app. Well, issues are being raised about AI note-taking tools. The province tests it for medical use. The Auditor General says during testing, they provided incorrect information. Queen's Park reporter Sean Jefferts has the story.
9: So I kind of mentioned, please look at the transcript when you're done.
10: Ontario's Auditor General recounting her own experience with an AI medical transcription system. Shelley Spence says she asked her doctor to make sure the notes were accurate.

0: She did that because in her latest report, she found the Ontario systems demonstrated serious errors during testing.
1: We did recommend that thorough testing being done.
0: Spence says that during a procurement process for the systems, government evaluators tested 20 of the programs. They found serious errors. They ranged from incorrect drugs being prescribed or key details missed to so-called AI hallucinations being written into the notes. In those cases, the AI suggested therapy or blood tests not ordered by the physicians. Ontario's procurement minister, Stephen Crawford, says the errors were found during the testing phase of the process.
2: The doctors that go through and use this product oversee every aspect of it.
0: Green Party leader Mike Schreiner says the auditor's findings are disturbing.
3: But we also have to make sure at the same time that it's actually providing accurate information.
0: The government has accepted 9 of the auditor's 10 recommendations. Sean Jefford, CBC News, Toronto.
4: Keeping with provincial news, more people possibly exposed to hantavirus are isolating in Ontario, but health officials say the chances of them having caught the virus are low. The CBC's Clara Pasica has the details.
5: Ontario's Ministry of Health is now monitoring 7 additional people, asking them to isolate themselves for 45 days. But they're considered at low risk and are being told to isolate out of an abundance of caution. Already isolating in the province are 3 people who were exposed to the virus while traveling and are considered high risk. With the COVID-19 pandemic not too far in the rearview mirror, some Canadians may be feeling concerned. But infectious disease doctor Isaac Bogosh offers a reminder.
6: There have been no identified cases in Canada. There were close contacts, and those people have been identified and are being isolated.
5: His sentiment is echoed by others globally. The director of the World Health Organization said the risk of the hantavirus to health on a global scale continues to be low and says it is not a pandemic threat. The Public Health Agency of Canada said passengers and crew members who are on the vessel, along with anyone identified as high-risk contacts from a flight with a confirmed case, should not travel. Bogosh says precautions taking place here at home now are appropriate.
6: It looks like everything that's supposed to be done is being done here in Canada. But we also now have to rely on other countries around the world to do the same thing.
5: The number of positive cases internationally is 11, including 3 deaths. Clara Pasica, CBC News, Toronto.
4: And back here in northwestern Ontario, the town of Fort Frances is hoping to refresh its image with a new slogan. It's holding a public engagement session tonight as part of an ongoing effort to select a new tagline that better represents the community. Allie Lewis is the communications coordinator and deputy clerk for the town, and she says a community survey has already yielded a long list of suggestions.
7: Yeah, so we had a heritage of timber, a future of growth, embracing change, inspiring growth, legacy built by community, explore, relax, belong, watching storms roll by. Those are just a few that were in that list.
4: Lewis says the town's current slogan, Boundless, has been in place for over 10 years, but never really seemed to resonate with residents. She says the new tagline will be the first step in a larger rebranding process for the town. Tonight's public engagement session takes place from 4 until 7 o'clock at the Memorial Sports Center in Fort Frances. And Lewis says any new slogan would go to council for final approval. And lastly, to Southern Ontario, Hamilton has been awarded an expansion team in the PWHL.
8: You hear the roar from the Hammer. There's been so much excitement, so much hype in Hamilton.
4: That sound part of a hype video put out by the PWHL this morning. The team will take the ice in the next season at Coliseum. The Women's Professional Hockey League is also adding a team in Las Vegas and Detroit, and that will bring the 3-year-old league to 11 teams. The Walter Cup finals begin on Thursday. Turning now to take a look at the weather for the city of Thunder Bay and Superior West. Today, mainly cloudy skies with a temperature high of 16 degrees. Tonight, skies clearing and fog patches developing after midnight with the temperature low reaching to around 0. And Thursday, sunshine with fog patches clearing in the morning, temperature high reaching to 13 degrees. And that's the weather from Environment Canada.
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0: we know about who is panhandling, whether they're housed, unhoused, as you mentioned, but also with regard to the use of drugs?
1: So national data from a study that came years ago at Home Chez Soi talked about sort of 15 to 20% of people in the homeless population are

0: You're listening to the province's Open Line Show, Ontario Today. I'm Amanda Pfeffer. This hour, a conversation about panhandling. What's the right thing to do? 1-888-817-8995.
1: After years discussing ways to stop panhandlers from asking for money on street corners, Windsor will now consider asking people

0: the Canadian flag that was in orbit. He gave them a commemorative coin in return. Canadian astronaut Jeremy Hansen also received the flag that flew on the Peace Tower the day the Artemis II mission splashed down. Hansen spoke on behalf of the crew.
1: I really resonate with your words, sir, about this just shining a light back on Canada about what we are capable of on the world stage, and that Artemis II is just a step in a much longer journey for us. Mm. And like you, we can't wait to be part of what's next.
0: And this hour, the crew are speaking at Ottawa's National Arts Centre to discuss humanity's decision to return to the moon. Mexico's president denies that U.S. agents are carrying out targeted assassinations on Mexican soil, but media reports suggest the CIA is escalating its war on cartels, moving from information gathering to lethal action. Jorge Barrera has more from Mexico City.
2: Mexican President Claudia Sheinbaum calls reports that the CIA was involved in a targeted assassination of a drug cartel operative fictions the size of the universe. Imagine the size of the construction of the lies of a report of this size, says Sheinbaum. CNN and the New York Times reported Tuesday that the CIA was linked to the car bombing of a mid-level operative of the Sinaloa cartel. It happened in late March on a highway on the outskirts of Mexico City. Mexico City security analyst David Saucedo believes the reports are plausible, given the history of the CIA in Latin America. In April, two U.S. officials, reportedly CIA operatives, died in a car crash following a counter-drug operation in the state of Chihuahua. Jorge Barrera, CBC News, Mexico City.
0: The Professional Women's Hockey League has announced two new expansion teams, one in Las Vegas, the other in Hamilton, Ontario. Steeltown's yet-to-be-named team will play in the newly renovated TD Coliseum, and their jerseys will be gold, maroon, and cream. A nod to the city's CFL football team, the Hamilton Tiger Cats. 15% of the PWHL players come from the Hamilton area. That is your World This Hour. For CBC News, I'm Kaz Boivin.
3: Turning now to take a look at the weather for the city of Thunder Bay and Superior West. Today, mainly cloudy skies with a temperature high of 16 degrees. Tonight, skies clearing and fog patches developing after midnight with the temperature low reaching to around zero. And Thursday, sunshine with fog patches clearing in the morning, temperature high reaching to 13 degrees. And that's the weather from Environment Canada.
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5: Hey there, I'm Matea Roach. Welcome to Bookends. Today on the show, who doesn't love a celebration? A new novel follows a group of friends over 20 years, and it's told through five major parties. Then, a story that takes a look at the shady side of a fictional charity organization. Think about your best friends, and now think about where you met those people. If you're anything like me, you might have met them in college. And if you're lucky, some of those friends are still ride or die decades later. Grant Ginder's novel, So Old, So Young, brings together six friends who meet during university in the early 2000s. And from there, the story checks in with them at five different parties set over the next 20 years. There's plenty of life, love, and loss in their shared history of breakups, betrayals, and deep connection. So Old, So Young is Grant Ginder's fifth novel, and he joins me now from New York. Hi, Grant. Welcome to Bookends. Thank you so much for joining us.
6: Thanks so much for having me.
5: You have written a lot about kind of prickly interpersonal relationships. But your previous novels have largely, I would say, centered on the family. And this is really a novel that is about groups of friends. And that's something I don't see a ton of novels about. Why did you want to explore that kind of intimate relationship?
6: That's a very good question. The easy answer is I've sort of tapped out on families. But, you know, I think that friendship is this sort of endless well of material.

0: are those tensions that arise of like people realizing that they maybe have different priorities?
1: Yeah. You know what? I think that that's why friendship is, I think, such a fascinating territory for me as a writer, because there isn't a social script to it. You know, with a romance, for example, we have the script for how romances tend to work out. But with friendships, I mean, friendships take all kinds of different forms and contain all kinds of different betrayals. And so, so as a writer, there's just like an endless supply of information there.
0: I'm curious then, you know, you're now in a position where you're kind of at the end stage of the timeline that we see in So Old, So Young. Looking back at your own, I guess, past two decades, 20 years, can you tell me a little bit about the people that are still with you from that time? Like, who are people that are important to you that have stuck around, and how has that shown up as you've like evolved into the Grant Ginder that you are now?
1: Looking back on your long life.
0: On like your long, long life.
1: I know. It's really funny whenever I do events where I'm like talking about feeling older afterwards, inevitably someone who is older than me will come up and be like, just shut up. Like, you are not that old.
0: No, and of
1: like,
0: course, of course, of course.
1: Of course,
0: they're right.
1: Of course.
0: They're
1: right?
0: Correct.
1: And they're totally
0: someone
1: right.
0: Someone is
1: they're
0: shouting totally, at their radio totally right now, probably.
1: Oh, whatever. And you know what? Shout louder, please.
0: Send an email.
1: I've already gotten some of them. I'm really, really lucky in that I have some great friends from college. In fact, like literally at this moment, my phone is on the desk next to me and one of them is texting me. And so I'm really, really lucky in that regard. You know, my closest friend from college is a woman named Claire who lived across the hall from me, and she still is my best friend. And she lives outside London now, and we text every day, and she contributed so much really into the person that I am. And some of my best memories are with her. And so I'm really, really lucky in that regard. I'm also lucky in the regard that like I've in New York have been fortunate enough to develop a really tight-knit group of friends over the, you know, 18 some odd years that I've lived here. And those friends, you know, the foundations of those friendships are very different than the foundations of the friendships that I created in college. You know, my friends here in New York are mostly other queer people that, you know, we had the experience of growing up in New York in our 20s and 30s together, which is a totally different experience than being in college with someone. But they're these like different banks of like shared memories and history that make both sets of friendships very, very rich, but also just totally different.
0: Is there ever any sort of like desire to bring those kind of worlds together or tension when they collide at all? Like there's such a hard cutoff because when your college friends meet your high school friends, it's like sometimes kind of odd.
1: Oh my God.
0: Right?
1: Yeah. It's like in Ghostbusters when they're like, don't cross the streams, right? It's like the end of the world, right? Like that's exactly what it feels like.
0: Yeah. Has there ever been moments like that for you?
1: In my wedding, I'm sure that there was some interaction on... Yeah, there's some moments like that. And so far, everyone has like more or less behaved, which is great. But, you know, with my college friends, like we've kind of like scattered to the wind, right? Some of us are in New York. Like I said, one friend outside London, another one in Charlottesville, Virginia, another one in DC, some in California. And so we're kind of all over the place, which makes that managing of two different lives makes it a little easier.
0: Yeah. The question that I have kind of at the end of all of this, I don't think a book needs to have like a message or takeaway exactly. I feel like this is just sort of a capsule of a certain experience that people of your generation seem to be going through. My executive producer read this book and she was like, yeah, this happened to me. I'm now in my 40s and this is what it's like. And I was like, so true. I'll talk to you in 10 years and I will say, I agree. Good insight.
1: You know, it's really funny. I had someone who was like maybe 25 who read the book come up to me and she was like, this was a thriller for me. And I was like, a thriller? And she was like, yeah. I kept being like, oh my God, where is my life going to go next? And I was like, which I thought was really funny.
0: That's so interesting. So yeah. So I guess what did you hope people would take away? Like, was your hope that you would kind of speak to people that maybe were of your same cohort? Or yeah, were you hoping to thrill and terrify and tantalize the 25-year-olds?
1: Well, I'm always looking to thrill and tantalize and terrify the 25-year-olds. And so, you know, that's a given. But, you know, I don't know. I never really go into a book thinking of like, what's the takeaway going to be, right? I think that when you do that, like fiction can start feeling a little pedantic or didactic. But I don't know. I think I was more focused on just trying to capture what my experience has been of getting older and sort of feeling, as I said before, just sort of like this crush of time. And in doing so, hopefully reflect back to some people what they may have been feeling about getting older. I also think that, you know, if there is a takeaway, you know, at the end of it, now that I've written the thing, what I was saying earlier about just the grace of allowing friends to change and grow into different people, I think is so important and so hard. And so if people are thinking about that, then I'm happy.
0: I think that is a good place to end it. There's certainly moments, I think, where we all need grace extended to us, and therefore we should also try and extend that grace to others in times where maybe it feels difficult to do so.
1: Absolutely. We need all the grace we can get.
0: Really? Absolutely we do. Grant, it has been such a pleasure talking with you. Thank you so much for joining me today.
1: Thank you so much for having me today.
0: Grant Kinder's new novel is called So Old, So Young. He joined me from his home in New York. I'm Matea Roach, and you're listening to Bookends on CBC Radio. We'll be right back after the news.
2: You are listening to CBC Radio 1 in Northwestern Ontario. I'm Olivia Levesque in the Thunder Bay newsroom. The Northwestern Health Unit says 11 non-fatal drug overdoses were reported in a single day this week, prompting an alert from the agency. The health unit says an opioid being referred to as Dizzy is circulating in the Kenora area. Officials say it is 100 times stronger than fentanyl, and it's believed to contain carfentanil, and that's increasing the risk of poisonings and overdoses in the area. The health unit is reminding people that drug testing kits are available at their offices. And hundreds of elementary school students and their fans will descend on Thunder Bay's Fort William Gardens tonight for an annual showcase of movement and creativity. Lakehead Public Schools is hosting the 32nd edition of the Creative Movement Jamboree. Over 700 students from 17 schools are participating in tonight's event at the Fort William Gardens, and it's free to attend, but donations will be collected at the door for the RFDA and Lakehead Public Schools. Turning now to take a quick look at the weather across the Northwest. Today, a mix of sun and cloud with temperature highs ranging between 16 and 19 degrees in the region, but a bit cooler along the North Shore with temperature highs hovering around 13 degrees. And that's just a brief look at news and weather from CBC Thunder Bay. 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
0: Hi, welcome back to Bookends. I'm Matea Roach. Is it possible to do good in an imperfect world? In her new novel, Good Guys, Sharon Bala explores that question in a startling story about how philanthropy works in a world shaped by capitalism and self-interest. Centered around a charity called Children of the World, the novel takes us from its headquarters in Toronto to its compound in Central America. We witness the organization's rise and fall and the characters' questionable attempts at redemption, and it's a bit of a roller coaster to say the least. Sharon Bala is based in St. John's, Newfoundland, but she joined us in studio for this interview. Sharon, thank you so much for coming in.
3: Thanks for having me, Matea.
0: Good Guy takes this sharp look at the world of philanthropy and NGOs and kind of exposes a bit of the darker side sometimes of what it looks like to work within those organizations. Why did you want to write a novel set in this world?
3: I wanted to take something that I think we all often think of as being a net good, a net positive. It's got a halo on it. And anytime something is seen as either being good, entirely good, or entirely bad, I'm really interested in finding out the truth, which I think is more often somewhere in that gray zone in the middle. And the other thing is I wanted to really interrogate the idea of, you know, when we think about nonprofit and philanthropy, we often think of it in this way, where there are givers and there are receivers, and the receivers are receiving all the benefits of what the givers are giving them. And I wanted to really look at that because I worked in nonprofit, very different nonprofit than in the book. But once you've seen how the sausage is made, you can't unsee it. And from my experience, I could see how much the givers were actually receiving and how much emphasis and effort is put on the givers of philanthropy, even over and above sometimes the recipients of philanthropy, by the organizations that are doing this work.
0: Can you explain a bit more what you mean by that? Like this, how the sausage gets made? Again, as you say, of course, your experiences working in nonprofits are not what are depicted in this book, but what does that look like for donors to maybe actually be the real beneficiaries sometimes of a nonprofit's operations?
3: So I walked here and I took University Avenue and I went by the hospital district. And if you go down there and you look around, of course, all you see is wall-to-wall names, right? Names of very wealthy people. And maybe that seems benign or even incredibly generous. You know, they're giving their largesse to the hospitals, but I can't help but think about what they are getting out of that. And what they are getting is really this legacy, being able to put their name on a building, being able to have their name on there. And often in nonprofit, it's so much of what happens is driven by what the donors want to do or what they think the charity needs, even if they're coming in with the best of intentions. The book has been out since January, and I have been speaking to readers, and many readers work in nonprofit, and they all say some version of the same thing to me, which is that they see so much of their own work reflected in the book, even if they're working in nature conservancy or social justice movements or just different nonprofits, which is to say this idea that they're so focused on where the money is coming from and so focused on what the donors want to give and how they're going to justify their work to the donors. It's so donor-focused. When you think of philanthropy, you would imagine that it would be more recipient-focused. And that's not to say that these charities are not often trying their very best. There are good people who work there. They are focused on the recipients. But, you know, it is all about the person who holds the purse strings also gets to control, right?
0: Mm-hmm. There is sort of like an ego thing that exists also in this fictional charity in your novel. Children of the World is the charity in the novel, which is founded by this former rock star named Crispin, who throughout the book almost kind of portrays himself as a Jesus-like figure of like, I am sacrificing so much of myself. Look how giving I am. He makes obviously some kind of questionable decisions, but does genuinely seem to be coming from a place of wanting to do good. Why did you want to have that sort of charismatic figure be the center of the organization that you chose to portray in this book?
3: I was really interested in a couple of things in addition to charity in this book. I was interested in the role of religion. There is such a through line between missionary work and philanthropy, particularly when it happens overseas, as it does in this book. There's also a real through line between, do you know that treatise from, I think it's 1899, Andrew Carnegie, The Gospel of Wealth? There is such a through line between that sense of the burden of the rich man to that is part of his Christian duty. And I think even though that treatise was written in 1899, those fundamentals have not left the idea of how we do philanthropy, especially overseas. And then I was also really interested in celebrity because celebrities are, I mean, we see it, right? They're so entwined with charity. But I was interested also in this specific character of Crispin, a man who made his money

0: being a rock star, but a kind of rock star who didn't fancy himself so much a musician, but fancied himself more someone who is, he wouldn't say the word social justice warrior, but that is really, I think, his whole ethos is when he was singing his songs, they were about social justice and global justice. And he didn't feel like he got any traction with his fans. And then when his music career is done, when we meet him, he's the founder of this charity. And he thinks that in this second act, through this charity, he's going to be able to do these things in the world. And so often people with a lot of money, including celebrities, are the ones who are at the head of these kinds of charities. So I really wanted to explore that with his character.
1: Yeah, I guess, was there anything in particular, like any organization, any person that you were drawing from when you were crafting this sort of setup? Because I certainly, as I was reading the novel, there were certain associations that popped to mind for me, but they may not be the same ones because there are so many that you can kind of point to and be like, okay, I see this is your goodwill effort over there.
0: Yes. It's funny, different readers. And I think a few years from now, I feel like different readers will have different ideas. But some readers have pointed out links that they have seen with with Bono. I was also thinking about Bill Gates. I mean, Crispin is his own man. He's not based on anyone in particular. But certainly I was watching prominent philanthropists like Bono and Bill and Melinda Gates talk about their work. And those conversations are really rich because they say everything without any kind of irony.
1: Mm-hmm. I'm interested, I guess, in what it feels like, because you mentioned working in the nonprofit space and now you're working as like a writer and you've chosen to write a novel about this. There is this sort of tension of realizing, you know, a lot of people go into nonprofit work because they have an orientation towards social justice, then get into it, realize that there's actually a lot about it that is quite corporate.
0: Mm-hmm.
1: How does one reconcile that?
0: Oh, that's a good question. And I tried to explore this through, so the novel has a rotating cast of characters and a rotating point of view. And so I tried to explore this through the character of Claire, for example, who's quite, when the book begins, is quite new to nonprofit and has come from the corporate world and comes in quite starry-eyed and very quickly has to reconcile what she sees, which is that in some ways, the work is not that different from what she was doing in the corporate world. And then there's also the character of Anya, who's, you know, a nonprofit lifer. She's in her 60s. She's been at this for a long time, and she is very pragmatic about it. And she doesn't see a problem with it necessarily, but she also thinks that she knows better and would set things up better.
1: Yeah. One particular issue that you engage in with this story, there's an issue of international adoption and the idea of rescuing a child, saving a child, bringing them to Canada, getting them out of a bad situation. But whether or not that's really the right thing to do is kind of ambiguous. What kind of interested you in wanting to explore that specific kind of plot line of this international adoption that, like, kind of almost you could argue borders on human trafficking if it's not totally consensual that a child is being removed from their parents?
0: Well, first I was thinking about quote unquote orphanages overseas. So these are, you know, orphanages that are set up by nonprofits and often people from the West go over there to volunteer. They pay money to do this work and that money that they pay helps to fund the institution. And while I was researching the book, I came across this idea of, or this term, paper orphan, which is someone who is an orphan on paper but actually has a family or has one parent or two parents even, but they live in a poorer country and it's really market forces, right? Their parents can't really afford to keep them at home, to feed them, to clothe them, to educate them, to get them health care. But then there are these institutions set up by people from the West who offer them, these children, education, you know, meals, clothing, health care, all that kind of stuff. And so parents send their children to live at these places, and then they are taken care of by often a revolving door of volunteers who are coming from away, and those volunteers are bringing money, and that money is helping to fund this place, and you see how this is working. And I started to think about that idea, you know, the sales

0: that money because people aren't paying their taxes, because people are getting incredibly wealthy. Like, this is where the problem is also capitalism, but I don't see that going away anytime soon.
1: Sharon, thank you so much for coming and chat with me today. It's been such a pleasure.
0: This has been really fun, Matea. Thank you.

0: That was Sharon Bala. Her new book is called Good Guys. This week's show was produced by Alicia Cox Thompson and Vicky Chow, with help from Sarah Cooper and Elena Hudgens Lyle. Aili Yamamoto is our associate producer. Our senior producer is Jacqueline Kirk, and our executive producer is Aaron Balser. Shout out to our audio tech, Aronde Williams, and to the rest of the CBC Books team. I'm Matea Roach, and this is Bookends. Thanks for listening, and I'll see you next time. Because when the book ends, the conversation begins.
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1: 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The CBC News is next, and then it's What on Earth with Laura Lynch.
6: With the end of skiing season comes a somber assessment of those who died in avalanches. Backcountry skiing is unparalleled for adventure, but is climate making it more perilous? And if so, why risk it?
7: From CBC News, The World This Hour, I'm Kaz Boivin. CBC News has learned Alberta and Ottawa are close to agreeing on an industrial carbon pricing. This is a key measure in bringing down Canada's greenhouse gas emissions, and one that had become a point of contention in their energy negotiations. David Thurton has more.
8: $130 per ton might not mean a whole lot to most, but in the world of energy and climate politics, it's everything. The hope has always been that having a strong enough carbon price would force big polluters, including in the oil sands, to slash emissions. Sources not authorized to speak publicly tell CBC both Prime Minister Mark Carney and Alberta Premier Daniel Smith are close to resolving the dispute that has been at the center of energy negotiations. Right now, Alberta's effective carbon price sometimes hovers at $20 per ton. According to sources, Alberta has agreed to raise it to $130 per ton by 2040. But that is way below where the carbon price was supposed to be by then, at least $170 a ton, which means the Carney government is likely weakening another national climate policy. David Thurton, CBC News, Ottawa.
7: Ontario is asking seven more people to self-isolate due to the risk of hantavirus. The province's health ministry says they are considered low-risk contacts. That means they likely came into contact with one or more of Ontario's three high-risk individuals who are now currently isolating as well. In British Columbia and Alberta, another six people are isolating. Health officials say no Canadians are presently showing symptoms of hantavirus. They add that the overall risk to the public is low. Hamilton and Las Vegas are getting new hockey teams. It's part of the Professional Women's Hockey League's rapid expansion plans. And as Jamie Strachan tells us, more announcements could be on the way.
9: The Professional Women's Hockey League is growing again. PWHL officials announced today the league will be adding expansion teams in Hamilton and Las Vegas for the 2026-27 season. The league is expected to add an additional team before next season, bringing the total to 12 teams. The PWHL launched with six teams in 2024. Hamilton will be the league's third franchise in the province of Ontario, joining Toronto and Ottawa. Vancouver is the fourth Canadian team. It joined the league along with Seattle last season. The PWHL has played neutral site games in many different markets, but never

0: panic because I knew if I started to panic, my oxygen demand would increase.
1: The best thing I can do is just put my head down and relax and go to sleep.
0: During those few minutes, I had some memories of things that I had done in my life. And then I had this very odd experience of seeing friends who had

0: awareness of it is what is different. I think often we hear people say, oh, I take the risk, and if I die in the mountains, you know, that's the choice that I made. But I think a flip side to that is, what happens if I chose to be there and my friend dies in the mountains? Is that still okay? Am I still okay with that?
1: Well, skiing is really amazing and super fun when it's good. It's really not worth, you know, experiencing fatal consequence over.
2: Hannah, who's lived in Whistler for almost a decade, also wonders about the future of backcountry skiing.
3: How much longer will we have ski seasons? Now it feels a little bit like, if we don't make it happen in the next few years, we might never make it happen. Like, there's so much change.
2: At home and not very mobile, she's had a lot of time to think about the avalanche, including her own relationship with backcountry skiing and risk.
3: I make decisions in the backcountry to never get caught in an avalanche. That's my goal. I never want to be in an avalanche. And obviously now I have been, and I never want to be in another one.
4: That documentary was produced by Molly Siegel and Joan Weber of the Audio Doc Unit. Coming up, electric school buses equal lower emissions, but there are some barriers to getting all provinces on board. Stay with us.
5: You are listening to CBC Radio 1 in Northwestern Ontario. I'm Olivia Levesque in the Thunder Bay newsroom. A former staff sergeant with the Thunder Bay Police Service has been sentenced to 3 years in prison, stemming from charges of breach of trust and obstruction of justice. Michael Dimony was charged by the Ontario Provincial Police in December 2023, and he was originally also charged with two counts of assault. One of those charges was dismissed, and he was acquitted of the other. Dimony received his sentence this morning in Thunder Bay's Ontario Court of Justice. It was delivered by Justice Michael Block. More on the story can be found at cbc.ca/Thunder Bay or on the CBC News app. And the town of Fort Frances is hoping to refresh its image with a new slogan. It's holding a public engagement session tonight as part of an ongoing effort to select a new tagline that better represents the community. The communications coordinator and deputy clerk for the town of Fort Frances says a community survey has already yielded a long list of suggestions, and that the town's current slogan of Boundless has been in place for over 10 years but never really seemed to resonate with residents. Tonight's public engagement session takes place from 4 until 7 o'clock at the Memorial Sports Center in Fort Frances. And turning now to take a quick look at the weather across the Northwest today, a mix of sun and cloud with temperature highs ranging between 16 and 19 degrees, but a bit cooler along the North Shore.
6: Sound familiar at all, Laura?
4: Kind of, yeah. It sounds like either starting up a truck or a bus engine.
6: Bingo. It's one of those big yellow school buses, the kind so many of us have taken to school, bumping around in those vinyl seats, you know, the ones that your legs kind of stick to on humid days. And how can any of us forget the smell of that exhaust?
4: You're taking me back to high school days. I didn't take a bus to school, but we used to take them on our sports teams when we would go to other schools for games. And you're right, when you're in your shorts to go to the basketball game on hot days, it was pretty uncomfortable. And that smell, it could make me feel really sick sometimes.
6: Oh, especially like on the days when like the windows were closed and it was kind of trapped inside. It's burned into my brain. But not much has changed. Most school buses on the road, even today, are still running on diesel fuel. It stinks. And the air pollution released in the exhaust is not only unpleasant to breathe in, it's not great for your health. And the emissions these diesel-fueled buses create certainly aren't good for the climate. In fact, according to the Pembina Institute, a single diesel school bus can produce the equivalent of 27 tons of carbon emissions a year, which is 6 times higher than your average car. So imagine how that contributes to overall emissions from transportation.
4: Hang on a second, though. Bus travel, we've always heard, is the way to go. It's being touted as better for the climate than having a lot of individual cars on the road.
6: Oh, that's absolutely true. And that's why I want to take us on a test drive of an even better way to transport kids to school, one that doesn't create emissions. We're going for a ride on an electric

0: 107 out of 358 buses, or about one third. Quebec has a lower proportion of electric school buses in its fleet, but far more of the vehicles in operation, more than 1,800 as of the end of last year. That's about 15% of the province's school buses. And BC is at about 5% with 144 electric school buses.
1: A lot of numbers here, but which provinces are pulling up in the rear here?
0: Well, New Brunswick had less than 2% of its school buses running on battery power. Ontario, 0.5%. Alberta, 0.02%. And I should say there were no scores for Manitoba, Saskatchewan, Nova Scotia, and Newfoundland and Labrador, or the territories. That's because they either didn't have any electric school buses in operation or sufficient policies and targets in place to make the transition, according to this assessment.
1: But why aren't there more of them if it makes so much sense in so many ways?
0: One word, money.
2: That is the number one sort of barrier to the uptake of electric school buses is that higher upfront purchase price. It's been estimated that an electric school bus before subsidies costs about 2.6 times more than diesel equivalent.
0: That's Cedric Smith, the director of transportation at the environmental nonprofit Pollution Probe.
2: And that's difficult for people to get over, even if you factor in the fact that these school buses might benefit from sort of lower refueling costs over their lifetime because electricity is generally cheaper than diesel. People will sort of look at that sticker price and see that it's more expensive, and that's going to be a constraint in their decisions.
1: Okay, but some provinces have figured it out. I mean, PEI is the smallest province and 30% of its school buses are electric.
0: It's true. It went big on electric school buses in a very short time. Valerie Tremblay told me that's because it's the only province where the government 100% owns and operates the school bus fleet. But it's different in other jurisdictions. BC, for example, has a bus acquisition program that provides funding for school districts to purchase their own buses. So it's up to them if they want to buy electric ones. The Quebec government says that, in general, its school buses are privately owned and operated, but there's government assistance to support electrification.
1: And we're going to talk a bit more about government funding and policies with a guest just a little bit later on, but it does sound like things are at least on a good track in some places, even if there is such a long way to go in others.
0: Yes, but
3: kids, big bump here.
0: It hasn't been the smoothest ride.
1: Oh, that was clever, Nick. Why is that?
0: So let's take Prince Edward Island, for example. It hit the brakes on plans to buy more electric buses. Instead, the Department of Education is purchasing new diesel buses to replace older vehicles in its fleet.
1: Okay, I'm just going to take a second here, Nick, to apologize to listeners for all of the puns. I know they're there.
0: Here's one more.
1: There's a few more coming, so just be ready for it. For example, Nick, why the U-turn there?
0: The province bought all of its buses from one manufacturer, a Quebec-based company that was called Lion Electric, and it did not have a good run in the past year or so.
4: Lion Electric has collapsed. The Quebec-based company, once seen as a leader in electric school buses, is out of money and out of time.
0: Last year, it went into bankruptcy. It was nearly $500,000 in debt. It had received significant investments from the province, but the government wouldn't step in to save it. There were layoffs, contracts and warranties were canceled. A spokesperson for the PEI government says all of this was a big factor in its decision.
1: But why pause the program? I mean, was that the only company that PEI could buy buses from?
0: No, it's not. There are a few others. Most of British Columbia's buses were made by ICBus, a U.S. company. That's what Milo drives. And there are a couple of other Canadian manufacturers. But Lion Electric's buses made up much of the fleets in Quebec and New Brunswick, and all of the buses in PEI came from that company. The provincial government told me switching to another maker wasn't an option, partly because of cost.
1: So what, the company just disappeared?
0: No, it's still around. It's been renamed just Lion since a group of investors took over last year. I asked for an interview, but I was told no one was available to speak with me. But I did get some answers via email. Apparently, it has resumed sales and has taken 550 orders since the transition, and more than 100 of those buses have been delivered so far.
1: Okay, that sounds promising.
0: Yes, but that's not the end of the Lion Electric school bus saga.
5: A dramatic, unsettling sight, an electric school bus engulfed in flame.
1: Oh, yikes. That does not sound good.
0: It does not. That happened in Montreal in September 2025.
1: And was everyone okay?

0: school bus to get the details of the program. So there was hardly any money left, first. And second, for some companies, it meant that any bus, school bus purchase was stopped for 2 years, which actually hurt some school bus manufacturers. And it had a devastating impact on companies like Lion, for instance.
1: Which is making those buses.
0: Which is making those buses. Because when the announcement is made, some people say, okay, so I will order this many school buses, but I'm waiting for the federal government to come in with the details. And because everybody was waiting for 2 years, more than 2 years, actually, it had a devastating impact. If you remember, in 2019, when the federal government announced a rebate on electric cars that would come soon, it took 2.5 months. So for 2.5 months, people stopped buying electric cars. But 2.5 months is not a big deal, but 2.5 years becomes a very big problem.
1: So whose fault is that then? I mean, that sounds like just almost ridiculous, that length of time.
0: Funny you should ask. I was in Ottawa yesterday talking to people in government about the way that the program was handled. And it had to do with the fact that the department that took care of that particular program is used to dealing with transit authorities. And they found out in the process that transit authorities and school boards are very, very different beasts. And while the department, which was called Infrastructure Canada, is used to dealing with governments and provinces and cities and transit authorities, but when you're dealing with small operations, it becomes very complicated. So I think a lot of people learned in the process that these are different way of doing business and way of transporting people. So in our conversations that we are having with government, we are asking to have a streamlined process moving forward so that when the rebate program comes back, because we're hopeful that it will come back, it's going to be a lot easier for either school boards or private transporters to be able to apply.
1: So this didn't kill it. It just sort of put it on life support then, I guess, this effort.
0: Yeah, something like that.
1: So what would streamlining look like to you?
0: Well, too early to tell. And it's not my job to do the streamlining. I mean, we're recommending different proposals, but something more simple along the line of what's being done with EVAP, you know, the EV availability affordability program.
1: The rebates for cars.
0: For the purchase of cars, where if you buy an electric car, you can get a $5,000 rebate. Then if the person buys electric school bus, he could get a certain amount of money directly, which would be a lot simpler than going through the process that they went through in the past.
1: And what about maybe following on another aspect of the new policy on EVs, which is opening up to a limited number of cheaper Chinese manufactured vehicles? Should you consider that as an option for electric school buses, whether it's China or another market?
0: That's a good question. This is not a discussion that we've had. And one part of the conversation that we are having with government is that the government nowadays, especially with what's happening south of the border, wants to make sure that we keep in mind that when we support, whether it's trucks or buses or any industry, that there's going to be as much job creation as possible in Canada. So this is also part of the consideration, which is in this whole conversation right now.
1: So is there an actual business case for the government then to invest more in the production side of things? And that, would that help with the costs?
0: Yeah, there is. And that's part of the conversations that we're having with different bus manufacturers and school bus manufacturers in Canada. Because keep in mind that we're talking thousands of jobs and thousands of suppliers who are based in Canada. So it's actually, some people might not be aware of that, but when you're talking about cars, many cars can come from anywhere in the world. But when we're talking about buses or school buses, oftentimes these vehicles are done to a very different level, I would say, of customization. So that's why oftentimes they are built near the place that they're used. So that's why it's a very different business model when we're talking buses, school buses versus consumer cars.
1: Okay, so then how do you see this playing out going forward? What is a feasible target and timeline for provincial and federal governments to aim for?
0: Frankly, I'm cautiously optimistic that things will start moving again this year and that we'll see. I'm hopeful that between 500 and 1,000 school buses would go electric every year for the next 5 years.
1: Would that get us to 100% in the next 5 years?
0: No, but it would get us closer to 50% in the next 5 years.
1: And then you could see it sort of taking off from there?
0: I think so, because as manufacturers get more experience with the technology And

All right, sounding a bit like Toronto's answer to Peach Pit. That is our second debut this week, courtesy of the red hot indie rock band Good Kid. That was their new single that kind of takes you from dreamy to

0: Oh, so great. That is my favorite song on the chart this week. It is from Edmonton singer Kaylee Jade. The song is called The Great Unknown, and I think Alberta Tourism should be snapping that one up for a new campaign. Kaylee posted a sweet video of hearing her song debuting on this chart. This week, The Great Unknown soars up 4 spots, like a great horned owl, official bird of Alberta, to perch at number 12. I'm Grant Lawrence, and you're listening to the CBC Music Top 20. Coming up, your local news.
1: You are listening to CBC Radio 1 in Northwestern Ontario. I'm Olivia Levesque in the Thunder Bay Newsroom. The Northwestern Health Unit says 11 non-fatal drug overdoses were reported in a single day this week, prompting an alert from the agency. The health unit says an opioid being referred to as Dizzy is circulating in the Kenora area. Officials say it is 100 times stronger than fentanyl, and it's believed to contain carfentanil, and that's increasing the risk of poisonings and overdoses in the area. The health unit is reminding people that drug testing kits are available at their offices. And hundreds of elementary school students and their fans will descend on Thunder Bay's Fort William Gardens tonight for an annual showcase of movement and creativity. Lakehead Public Schools is hosting the 32nd edition of the Creative Movement Jamboree. Over 700 students from 17 schools are participating in tonight's event at the Fort William Gardens, and it's free to attend, but donations will be collected at the door for the RFDA and Lakehead Public Schools. Turning now to take a quick look at the weather across the Northwest. Today, a mix of sun and cloud with temperature highs ranging between 16 and 19 degrees in the region, but a bit cooler along the North Shore with temperature highs hovering around 13 degrees. And that's just a brief look at news and weather from CBC Thunder Bay. 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
0: I'm Grant Lawrence, and you're listening to the CBC Music Top 20. Now up next is the latest from pop superstar Olivia Rodrigo. This past week, tour dates were announced in Montreal, Toronto, and Vancouver for later in the fall. My daughter went to the last Olivia Rodrigo show here in Vancouver. My wife, not impressed with the amount of foul language coming from the stage. Olivia Rodrigo's huge new single is called Drop Dead, which would probably be her reaction to that criticism. And it moves up 2 spots to drop into number 11.

0: Oh, yeah, that is the very catchy two-word answers from Moira and Claire out of Halifax, teaming up with Noah Malcolm from Charlottetown, and I have two words for them, top 10. That's right, two-word answers has cracked our top 10 at number 10, and they have posted an absolutely hilarious video of themselves listening to their song playing on this show. So great to see those. Such great energy. I shared the video as well. You can see it on my Instagram at Grant Lawrence BC. I am Grant Lawrence in BC. And two more words I will share with you is no time. As in, if I'm going to get you to the top on time, we have to get a move on and give you a quick spin through the songs coming in at 9 to 6.
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0: That is Cola from Montreal with Gucci. This week it catwalks up to number 9.
2: I'm feeling Gucci, Gucci, Gucci.
0: Arkells and Group Love have the highest jumper on the chart this week, up a huge 6

Boss number 7 with Skin and Bones. And Toro's Cruel to be Distant is also up 3 spots to

0: the thrill of the Northern Super League. And it's back on CBC Gem, with six fierce clubs battling all season long for glory. From coast to coast, Canada's first professional women's soccer league is bringing the heat. For the fans who live for the roar of the crowd, the last-minute winner, and the moments that make sports unforgettable, this is your season. Watch the Northern Super League all season on CBC Gem.
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0: today between Ottawa and Montreal. Jamie Strachan, CBC News, Toronto.
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2: Hi, I'm Jonathan Pinto. From Spanish to Pecangicum and all across Northern Ontario, this is Up North.

0: Coming up this hour, a boil water advisory was issued for Scriber last month, and it continues almost 2 weeks later. We'll get the details from the township's director of operations. And a syndrome that affects tens of millions of women across the world now has a new name. We'll hear why it changed and why it matters. But first, here's Brendan Connor with your regional headlines.
1: Oh, Jonathan, a busy day in the news today. We had some news from the Ontario government and later confirmed by the mining giant Agnico Eagle that the company plans to invest $14 billion into its Ontario operations by the year 2030. The government saying it has helped and done its part with the fast tracking of approvals and permits. And Agnico's plans also include new jobs, two spots in Northern Ontario. Also in the news, a former Thunder Bay police officer is heading to jail. Michael Dimini learned his sentence today. Climate change we've been enduring across Canada is actually a bit of a boon to cattle farmers here in Northern Ontario. We'll hear more on that. New questions for 911 callers. And Hamilton gets a women's professional hockey franchise as the Leafs fire their coach. Details and all that coming up at the bottom of the hour.
0: Thanks, Brendan. Right now in Thunder Bay, partly cloudy, 17 degrees with gusting wind. In Kenora, partly cloudy and 16. In the Sioux, mostly cloudy, 8 degrees with gusts. Gusts across the northeast, in fact. In Timmins, mostly cloudy and 13. Here in Greater Sudbury, light rain and just 5 degrees. And in North Bay, light rain and 7. Bridget Yard will be here after the news with your complete forecast for Northern Ontario. 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

0: Well, a condition estimated to affect roughly 170 million women around the world is getting a new name. Polycystic ovary syndrome, commonly known as PCOS, will now be called polyendocrine metabolic ovarian syndrome, or PMOS. The change was established in The Lancet and announced yesterday at the European Congress of Endocrinology in Prague. To tell us more about this, we've reached Donna Vine. She is the principal investigator for research and community outreach program PCOS Together at the University of Alberta. Hi.
1: Good afternoon.
0: Thanks for joining us today. So, okay, first of all, let's talk about this renaming. What's the reason here?
1: Well, the reason is the name was actually incorrectly labeling the syndrome, and also because the syndrome has endocrine or hormonal and a lot of other metabolic risks that we need to recognize. The syndrome was labeled in 1935 by some early medical researchers who noticed these women had cysts on their ovaries. But at the time, they didn't realize they weren't cysts. They were just enlarged follicles that women have in their ovaries, which have the egg and are involved in reproduction. And so it's been mislabeled for 90 years. The cysts are cyst-like, but they're not actually cysts.
0: What do you make of the change? So what do you think of this?
1: I think it's great. It'll raise awareness for those with PMOS. And also for healthcare providers, that this is an underlying endocrine hormonal disorder and it has metabolic risks like elevated weight, insulin resistance, diabetes, cardiovascular disease. And so when we're diagnosing an individual, we can also diagnose the other metabolic risks and really intervene early in these young women so that they don't have a lifespan of decreased quality of life and health issues.
0: Remind us how this condition affects people's lives day to day.
1: Yeah, so the diagnostic criteria are maybe important here to put that into perspective. So that includes menstrual dysfunction. So an individual may not have a period or may have an extended length of period or they're just very irregular and that disrupts daily life. They also have excess androgens, which is the second diagnostic criteria, which makes these individuals have a male pattern hair growth, so hair on the face, arms, chest, legs, which you can imagine is very disturbing to a young individual for body image and confidence. And then the third aspect is the polyfollicular ovaries or cyst-like ovaries, which can be very painful for an individual and very debilitating. So overall, these impact quality of life, also mental health, anxiety, depression, and dealing with and managing the syndrome. So if we can recognize these features, this multi-system disorder, and then these individuals can get multidisciplinary care across all the healthcare providers that can help these individuals, this is what we're aiming for with the new name.
0: What does treatment look like here?
1: Yeah, so treatment depends on the individual, their goals, their symptoms, and working with their physician and healthcare providers. But often the first one is they present with infertility or menstrual dysfunction. And so they could be prescribed hormonal treatment or oral contraceptives, for example, to regularize their menstrual cycle. They could also be prescribed an anti-androgen, which is going to lower their testosterone levels and help with those other male pattern hair growth symptoms. And then the first line intervention, though, is diet and lifestyle and really addressing those behavioral, diet, exercise strategies to really impact the metabolic risk as well as the symptoms of PCOS. I should say PMOS.
0: Right. Yeah. I mean, do you think it's going to take a while for people to get used to the new name, I assume?
1: I guess. I think there's a very large implementation plan. As you've probably heard, there's unprecedented awareness of the name change because it impacts so many women and individuals globally. And I think it needs a transition time to change to the PMOS. And still, when we look at research, we have to still search up all the research on PCOS. But in the future, that research will be called PMOS. And I think it will open the door for new research, maybe new research funding for women's health, and also really focusing on multidisciplinary care, like I've said before, for these individuals.
0: Yeah, what does Canada need to do better when it comes to diagnosing and treating PMOS?
1: I think we need more dedicated physicians and healthcare providers that really specialize in the syndrome. And we need multidisciplinary clinics and resources put into those so that these individuals don't have to treat one symptom, one metabolic risk at a time. They can get holistic care in one place. And that's really the key. And there's models of that in other countries, and it works really well. And then it decreases stress and anxiety about getting the healthcare they need. It also helps them manage their symptoms and metabolic risk simultaneously, which together really improves all of those risk factors of menstrual dysfunction, the elevated androgens, as well as the cystic ovaries. So it really helps all of the symptoms and metabolic risks.
0: Well, Donna Vine, I really appreciate your expertise and your insight today. Thanks for joining me.
1: Thank you.
0: Donna Vine is principal investigator for the research and community outreach program at PCOS Together at the University of Alberta. We reached her in Edmonton. It is 13 minutes past 4, past 3 Central. This is Up North across Northern Ontario on CBC Radio 1. 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Well, folks, she's back. Timmins, Ontario's legendary daughter, Shania Twain, has a brand new single. It's a lead track from her upcoming album called Little Miss Twain. Let's see what you think. This is called Dirty Rosie.

0: brand new music from Shania Twain that was called Dirty Rosie. What do you think? Does that new track measure up to some of the classics? Well, let us know. Call TalkBack, 1-844-85-NORTH. That's 1-844-856-6784. You can text us right now in studio at 249-377-4153 or email us your Shania thoughts at upnorth@cbc.ca. It is 17 minutes past 4, past 3 Central. Well, residents in the township of Scriber have been boiling their drinking water for almost 2 weeks now. On April 30th, the municipality issued a boil water advisory when the local water treatment plant became overwhelmed by seasonal changes. It's a particularly difficult year for the plant, according to Public Works Director of Operations, Tammy Ibe. Our producer, Bridget Yard, reached Ibe today and asked her to explain the issue.
1: We were experiencing high turbidities in the treatment of the raw water, and that's usually caused by the spring turnover at Cook's Lake. So until we can guarantee the safe treatment of water, we were directed by the Thunder Bay District Health Unit and the medical officer to issue an emergency boil water.
2: Okay, so for people who might not know, can you explain spring turnover?
1: It's when there is a temperature change in the lake and the surface water sinks to the bottom and the bottom rises to the top. When that happens, it creates turbidity in the water. So essentially it stirs up all the particles in the water, and that's what's coming to our plant. And the filters are experiencing high turbidity, which means that they are not effectively filtering the water. So we have to be very cautious and protect our residents from compromised water.
2: Certainly. Is this something that you expect every year?
1: It is something that we experience every year. This year in particular is the worst year that we've experienced in a long while. But we had some really warm temperatures that started the spring turnover, and then we were experiencing zero temperatures. So that slowed down the whole process. Today, we're experiencing plus 12 again, so it might just stir it all up again. We're not sure. But we are just being very cautious and following the directions of the medical officer.
2: Okay, just to get a little less technical, how are people doing?
1: People are definitely struggling. I mean, it's not an easy chore to keep up on boiled water. We encourage residents to grab the largest pot they can, boil it for 1 minute, and just to keep it on your stove or put it through a Brita water filter that they may have.

0: and refrigerate it. But we recognize that it's definitely an inconvenience to people, and we apologize for that. But their safety is our utmost priority.
1: What can you tell me about going forward? Is there anything you can offer there?
0: Going forward, we're still in a boil water advisory, and we are seeing some improvements in the quality of our raw water. So providing that these warm temperatures for the remainder of this week doesn't stir anything up, we are hopeful to start our sampling sequence next week.
2: Tammy Ibe is a director of operations for the Township of Scriber. The township has been under a boil water advisory since April 30th, and it will remain in effect until further notice. It is 4:20, 3:20 Central. This is Up North Across Northern Ontario on CBC Radio 1. We're at 90.9 FM in Scriber, 99.9 FM in Moose Factory. So the Thunder Bay District Health Unit, Superior North EMS, and Age-Friendly Thunder Bay are launching a tool to help residents out in case of emergency. The In-Home Emergency Response Information Kit, or ERIC, is meant to be placed on a fridge or on the back of a door and displays essential medical information for first responders. The groups are distributing 10,000 kits to start. The CBC's Nikki Shaw was at the launch event today and spoke to Jim Greenaway, Commander of Community Safety and Planning for Superior North EMS.
3: Yeah, so we're happy to announce the launch of our ERIC, the Emergency Information, Emergency Response Information Kit. The ERIC kit is an information pamphlet that anyone who's at risk or at higher needs of calling EMS can have in their home. You fill it out, it can contain your name, address, your current medical conditions, any allergies or very specific medical needs you have, your pharmacy list. All this information is really important when emergency responders come into the home and have to get some of that information very quickly to make very accurate care plans and medical decisions or decisions in general in the home. So we highly encourage that it's a completely voluntary program. Anyone who's would benefit from that, you know, highly charged emergency scenes, people are often can't speak, are confused, or maybe even emotional. It's really nice to have that information readily available to give to our paramedics. Once our paramedics have that, they'll be much better to be able to provide very accurate care with that information.
4: Why now was this introduced?
3: So we had an earlier iteration of it. About 10 years ago, Little Lions Waldorf actually provided us with the first information kit. It was also very successful. I know emergency responders really appreciated having it. Our paramedics appreciated having it. We did a run of a couple thousand other kits, and we have run out. And now Age-Friendly Thunder Bay and District Health Unit approached us about bringing them back because we didn't have enough. And now we have built on the success of the first iteration with the current ERIC folder.
4: Could you maybe dive a little bit more into why it's so important for the community to have these kits available?
3: Yeah, absolutely. So having accurate information, patient history, current conditions is really important to good quality patient care. And that goes for all the emergency services that might be responding to someone's home. So having it readily available is important. Other documents such as advanced orders, do not resuscitate. It's just one area where someone can keep it together and have peace of mind that in case you need to use it, it can be readily found and readily available, which is important because it could save, you know, seconds, and it's very chaotic if you're in a situation where you need those documents. Furthermore, we also put in a section where anyone who's coming in the home from a community provider standpoint can indicate who they are, what their contact is, and how long they're in the home. So for instance, if our community paramedicine's in the home and we don't know that home nursing is also coming in the home, we can contact the home nurse and then step away for that client, help someone else, and coordinate with other services so there's no duplication of services. There's enough people out there who need. We don't need to be doubling up. So it's all about efficiently either transmitting information for good patient care or collaborating with other community providers in the community so that we're also efficient and, you know, spending our time very wisely and helping as many people as we can.
4: How can people access these kits?
3: So currently they're available through the Thunder Bay District Health Unit and also the 55 Plus Club. We're looking at how to scale and spread that. I would love to get them in more organizations. I know Age Friendly is actively working towards that. And I would also love to be able to get them out into district communities as well. And we're just right now identifying

0: identifying that and seeing if we can make that happen so that it's readily accessible and there's no barriers in obtaining a kit if a resident wants one.
1: I'm Donna Nagy, and I'm the chair of the board of directors at Age Friendly Thunder Bay.
2: Could you tell me a little bit about why this new kit is so important?
1: We spent 3 years doing this kit, and it's very comforting to know that your grandparents or your parents or anybody in your family, if they're unconscious or unable to communicate, most family members and caregivers wouldn't be able to touch them. So a paramedic is who you're going to call to come in. They're going to find this ERIC document, and they're going to know what you're allergic to, what drugs are you taking, everything about you in order to treat you and get you on your way or get you to hospital.
2: So it has taken a few years to get this done. How does it feel to just have it now available?
1: It is such a relief having it. The reception that we're getting for it, like people know about this even before today, I'm not sure how, but we had 20,000 pieces of paper to be folded, and we had friends and relatives and just volunteers come and do two full days of folding papers in three for this. And everybody's so excited about it. And the community just, we could have had it folded, but we decided to do it ourselves, and the community around that was just amazing. But people are looking to have this. They want peace of mind. They want something in their house to know that they're okay.
2: And for community members that are going to get one of these for themselves, is there anything you would just like to tell them?
1: If you have any problems at all filling out this form, ask your healthcare provider, ask your care worker, social worker, whoever to help you. And the instruction, the facts, the Q&A booklet that's attached to that or inside of it will explain what a difference between a POA is and a DNR, and it will help you fill it out. But if you have any trouble at all, talk to your doctor.
2: Is there any demographics in particular that you think it'll be most helpful to?
1: We're looking at mostly seniors. Age Friendly Thunder Bay, that is our target audience, is seniors. We try everything we can to help them stay safe included. And peace of mind is just so important for them. Not to worry about, you know, what's going to happen to you. If it's all in this little kit, you're good.
3: The CBC's Nikki Shaw speaking with Donna Nagy, board chair of Age Friendly Thunder Bay. They were discussing a new in-home emergency brochure, information brochure for city residents. It is 27 minutes past 4, past 3 Central. Well, turning to the story today on Front Burner, American President Donald Trump arrives in Beijing today. His focus will be a high-stakes summit with Chinese President Xi Jinping. Trump is bringing with him some tech and business titans like Elon Musk, Apple CEO Tim Cook, and Boeing CEO Kelly Ortberg. The two countries have been involved in a trade war for years, which escalated last year after Trump introduced special import tariffs. Jonathan Cheng is the Wall Street Journal's China bureau chief. He spoke with Frontburner host Jamie Poisson about how Taiwan could factor into these talks.
4: I think it's almost a certainty that Taiwan will come up because the Chinese want to make sure it comes up, and therefore it will. I think, you know, the main point to make here, just by way of background, is that the official U.S. policy for decades through both Democratic and Republican administrations has been this policy of strategic ambiguity, this sense that we're not going to tell anyone whether or not we're going to get involved if there is a conflict over Taiwan. And that's served American interests well. I think the concern here is that Donald Trump is more concerned with making a general deal that he may swap some of these assurances or some of this ambiguity in exchange for something else. I don't know that would be the case, but certainly that is a concern. And of course, Donald Trump would call himself a master deal maker. And so that's the whole point here. If you're making a deal, you're going to be able to horse trade. You might swap one thing for another thing. And so if there's a sense that Taiwan is lower on the priority list for Donald Trump and higher on the priority list for Xi Jinping, then maybe China is able to make some sort of a move and get some sort of a concession on Taiwan. That I think there are many people who would be concerned about what that would mean for Taiwan, and not just for Taiwan, but if China were to be able to seize or take over Taiwan, what would that mean for the rest of the region? Now, those are very big questions, and you're not going to get into all of that here, but that's the concern here, that there may be a deal. And certainly there's very little appetite in America right now for another conflict, and certainly not one against China, the only country that can really come close to rivaling American military might.
3: That was the Wall Street Journal's China bureau chief, Jonathan Cheng, on Front Burner. 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Well, coming up after your regional news, it may sound familiar, but the stakes are starting to feel higher than ever. We'll hear why it matters that boys are falling behind in school. And the CBC's Grant Lawrence drops by with his latest music column, this time about protest songs. You know, we love hearing

0: from you. If you have something to share about anything you've heard on Up North, you can send us a text at 249-377-4153. That's 249-377-4153. 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
1: This is CBC News. Good afternoon, I'm Brendan Connor, and here is the news for Northern Ontario. The Ford government says it has been helping the mining giant Agnico Eagle with some aggressive permit reforms and accelerated approvals to build mines faster. And it says, as a result, Agnico will be investing $14 billion in Ontario by the end of 2030. And as part of that spending, a government news release said today Agnico is planning to invest $2 billion in a pair of northeastern Ontario projects, one at Detour Lake north of Cochrane, and the other at Upper Beaver Exploration Site, that's near Kirkland Lake. The new commitment, and this is all confirmed by Agnico Eagle, is expected to create up to 800 new jobs at each of those two locations. In other news, a former staff sergeant with the Thunder Bay Police Service has been sentenced to 3 years in jail after being charged with breach of trust and obstruction of justice. Michael Dimony was charged by the OPP in December of 2023. His sentence was delivered this morning. CBC's Sarah Law reports.
2: Dimony addressed the court in tears yesterday after the Crown and Defense made their final submissions. He says this has been a, quote, pretty devastating part of my life and apologized to everyone affected. The charges stem from an incident at a Thunder Bay apartment in November 2020 where police were making arrests. Dimony showed up unannounced at the scene while four other officers were outside. He entered the building without a warrant to retrieve a stolen TV and tools that belonged to his then father-in-law. Dimony later went into the police service's computer system to change another officer's report about what happened. Justice Michael Block sentenced Dimony to 3 years imprisonment on the breach of trust charge and a 2-year concurrent sentence for obstruction of justice. Block says Dimony's motive was personal and there was no legitimate public purpose for his actions. Block says police officers are sworn to uphold the law, and this type of behavior does not inspire confidence among the public in those meant to serve and protect them. Sarah Law, CBC News, Thunder Bay.
1: Integrity commissioner in the small community of Callander outside North Bay says the former mayor and a former councillor there did in fact commit workplace harassment. The commissioner's report was presented at a local council meeting last night, saying former mayor Rob Noon and former councillor Irene Smith did behave in a way that was inappropriate and had an adverse effect on the workplace. Both have since stepped down from their positions, and the current mayor, Jordy Carr, says it's been a difficult situation for staff, council, and the community.
3: Our focus now is on ensuring a professional municipal workplace, maintaining stability within the organization, strengthening governance practices, and continuing to move the municipality forward in a professional and respectful manner.
1: The report recommended not taking any action against Noon or Smith as they are no longer members of the council. Sudbury paramedics say 911 callers will be noticing dispatchers asking more detailed medical questions once a new ambulance dispatch system rolls out later this month. The medical priority dispatch system is already being used in several Northern Ontario communities, including Kenora, Thunder Bay, Timmins, and Sault Ste. Marie. Ontario has been gradually rolling out the system since 2022, with the province aiming to have it in place at all remaining ambulance communication centers by May of 2027. Sudbury's paramedic chief Aaron Archibald saying today the system is designed to get paramedics to the most serious calls first.
4: Questions like, are you having chest pain? Are you having shortness of breath? When did that begin? And have you taken any medications, etc.? Or if you've been in a car accident, where are you, the nature of the injuries, how many patients are involved?
1: Archibald says lower priority callers waiting for an ambulance will also receive follow-up calls every 30 minutes under the new system. That's so dispatchers can reassess their condition and move them up the priority list if necessary. A recent article in the environmental publication The Narwhal takes a look at cattle farming and rising beef prices in Canada. Beef is now 23% above the national 5-year price average, and the reason being offered is climate change. Droughts, floods, and wildfires hampering the growing season in Western Canada, making cattle farming tougher. But it also says a warming trend has made Northern Ontario somewhat of a sanctuary for cattle farming. Journalist Leia Bortz-Cooperman is the writer who talked to some of the North American farmers about this.
5: So one cattle farmer I spoke with, Mike Tulloch, told me, no question that the climate change has been more conducive to farming in the near north. Algoma, Manitoulin,

0: Lynn Sudbury Nipissing. He said, this is a case where climate change in our area has been good for the farmers.
1: And we'll have more with Leah Bortz-Cooperman on this Narwhal article coming up next hour here on Up North. Well, a town in northwestern Ontario is on the hunt for a new slogan as part of a larger rebranding initiative. Fort Frances is looking for fresh identity as it eyes new projects to spur tourism and growth. Allie Lewis is with the town, and she says they've been gathering public input on a new tagline that could replace their current slogan, Boundless.
2: We're really hoping to kind of nail it. This time, people didn't really identify with Boundless all that much. So we were hoping to solicit their feedback to understand, like, what elements do you want to see in the branding? You know, what can we make our tagline that you will think, yes, that's Fort Frances. I'm from Fort Frances. And I feel like this is reflective of our community.
1: Lewis says the town officials have collected a lot of things online, a lot of suggestions, and they're hosting a public engagement session this hour, 4 till 7 p.m. at the Memorial Sports Center in Fort Frances to collect more feedback. An 11-year-old boy from Sudbury has completed the minimum flight hours required by Transport Canada to get a private pilot's license. And he paid for it all through his acting work and from sales from his coffee company, Austin Airways Coffee. Austin Curtis has logged 45 hours of training in the air, and that's while working as a professional actor with credits on various streaming productions and TV films. Curtis says he began taking pilot lessons just months ago.
3: Flying has always been in the family. My great-great-grandfather was a pilot. My grandfather was a pilot. I just loved everything about flying. And one day, I just wanted to get in the air. And I took my first flying lesson a few months ago, and I loved everything about it.
1: Well, Curtis says some planes required modifications during his lessons because he's too small to reach the standard aircraft controls. He says his goal, ultimately, is to become a commercial pilot. Finally, a couple of sports notes. Hamilton is the latest city to get a PWHL franchise as the interest in women's hockey continues to surge. Hamilton and Las Vegas named today as the latest league expansion teams. And in the NHL news, the Toronto Maple Leafs fired their coach Craig Berube today as they continue to shake things up at the management level. And that is the CBC News to this hour. I'm Brendan Connor. Thanks for listening. Stay tuned for national and international news at the top of the hour. Jonathan, back to you.
4: Thank you, Brendan. I heard that pilot kid on the morning show on Morning North today.
1: Apparently came in to the studio in a three-piece suit.
4: Amazing. Well, if you missed that interview or if you're in the Northwest and hear the interview, you can listen to it on the CBC Listen app at cbc.ca/morningnorth or the CBC Listen app. It was quite something. I
1: enterprising young guy.
4: Oh, yeah, totally. Now, in our last half hour, Brendan, we played a brand new song from Shania Twain, Pride of Timmins.
1: I saw that. I didn't hear it, but I saw that she is releasing a new album and trying to go back to a couple songs she says are reminiscent of her time in Timmins when she was Eileen.
5: Oh, really? I didn't read much about the album. I just heard the first song.
4: I was hearing that song made me think of some of my favorites. Like, I was thinking of That Don't Impress Me Much. That's probably my favorite Shania Twain song.
5: Yeah,
4: also, the video, iconic because it's so 90s.
1: Is that the leopard skin?
4: Yeah, in like the desert. Yeah. I think she's in the Mojave Desert. And like just, iconic, fun song. Do you have a favorite Shania song?
1: Still the one I run
5: to. Oh, yeah, you like that one?
4: Oh, that's a good one.
1: The one that I love. Yes, that'll always be my favorite.
5: Okay, I have so many.
4: Now, you're, as a daughter of Timmins yourself.
5: Schumacher,
4: I know, but okay. The region.
5: The region, yes. Okay, so I have a few written down because she went through eras, but I really like kind of the swingy country songs, like Love Gets Me Every Time. You can really kind of like bop to that. No One Needs to Know. No one needs to know right now. Okay. Jonathan, do you remember these, Brendan?
1: No, I also like Whose Bed Has Boots Been Under.
5: Okay, that's one of my favorites.
4: That is a good one.
5: From her second album. Mm-hmm. There are so many. But one thing I did want to mention, Jonathan, because you enjoy punctuation in a song title.
4: I do.
5: Like a question mark, you'll say the question mark.
4: As what punctuation's for.
5: Exactly. So many of Shania Twain's songs have exclamation marks in them.
4: It's
5: like
4: true.
5: So many. So anyway, I was going through them and enjoyed that. But
4: the best being up.
5: No, but it is one of them. Yeah. But I got to say, hot take.
4: Oh, not the best. Okay,
5: yes,
4: got it.
5: Hot take did not love the first single off this new album.
4: But
5: hopefully,
4: there'll be more.
5: There will be more, and I'll change my mind.
4: Yeah. It didn't impress you much.
5: It did not. It did not. But she's got a great, great catalog. So, oh, yeah. You know, as

0: That's okay. We still love Shania.
1: We will hear more, I'm sure. Thank you, Brendan. Now, Bridget, let's hear about the weather, please.
0: All right. I'm trying to think of a Shania song with rain in it. Yeah, I'm not that quick today. All right, so let's start in the Northeast. So tonight, chance of showers east of the Sioux along the Highway 17 corridor and for Temagami and Temiskaming shores. Should clear up for much of the region overnight, though. Windy for Sudbury, Espanola, and Killarney with lows from -4 to +6. Tomorrow in the Northeast, pretty simple sunshine for most areas with highs from 10 up to 17 degrees. In the Northwest tonight, fog after midnight in Thunder Bay, Greenstone, Upsala, and along the North Shore. Temperatures will drop quite a bit from 0 to -4. Those are the lows. Further west, though, towards the Manitoba border, from 3 to 8 degrees. And tomorrow in the Northwest, that's Thursday, mix of sun and cloud with a chance of showers for Fort Frances, Red Lake, Sioux Lookout, Dryden, and Kenora. Highs from 11 up to 20 degrees. Could be quite nice in the Northwest tomorrow. Right now, pretty warm in Thunder Bay, partly cloudy, sitting at 17 degrees. Marathon also partly cloudy at 15. And our cool spot in the Northwest is Fort Severn at 0 with a wind chill of -5 and partly cloudy. In Sudbury, at the airport, that's our cool spot here. 5 degrees with light rain, pretty chilly. 13 degrees up in Timmins. And let's go over to Attawapiskat, where it's 6 degrees and cloudy at this hour, Jonathan.
1: Thank you, Bridget. It is 4:41, 3:41 Central. Well, Prime Minister Mark Carney met the astronauts of the Artemis II mission in Ottawa today. Carney welcomed the crew to Parliament Hill, which included Canadian astronauts Jeremy Hansen and backup crew member Jenny Gibbons. In April, of course, the Artemis II team completed a historic 10-day mission around the moon. Here's what Mark Carney and astronaut Jeremy Hansen said during their meeting.
2: It is such an honor on behalf of all Canadians to welcome the team of Artemis. We followed every move that you made. Jenny, thank you as Capcom for keeping them on schedule and bringing them back home. You know, Jeremy mentioned in one of his comments, and I mentioned, this is the first time we've actually had a conversation on Earth, actually. But he mentioned in one of his comments that this mission, which, you know, involves some risk, hadn't been done. This is as far as any people had gone into space, but it was risk for a reason, and risk to set up even bigger opportunities. So we're going to have a chance to talk about that, talk about what Canada can do to help contribute to that. But it's a big, big lesson, I think, for all Canadians of what teamwork does, what dedication does, what courage does, what human ingenuity is capable of, and that it's just the beginning. So welcome. Welcome to Ottawa, and thank you for what you've already done. Thank you for inspiring us all.
3: For us to be here, our first return to the country, a warm embrace of Canada that we felt from the extremes of the moon is just a real treat for us. And I really resonate with your words, sir, about this just shining a light back on Canada about what we are capable of on the world stage, and that Artemis II is just a step in a much longer journey for us. Mm. And like you, we can't wait to be part of what's next.
1: That was Prime Minister Mark Carney and astronaut Jeremy Hansen in Ottawa today. It is 4:43, 3:43 Central. CBC Music's Grant Lawrence is back, and today he revisits the golden age of the protest song.
4: Well, as you are well aware, if, say, you listen to CBC News, there is a lot going on in the world right now. And depending on where you sit or what you believe in, you could say that a lot of it is not good. In the past, our times were reflected back to us by the songwriter, the protest singer, making sure that dark moments in history were not forgotten. Like when Neil Young sang about the events at Kent State University on May 4th, 1970, when the Ohio National Guard opened fire into a protest of the Vietnam War, leaving 4 students dead and 9 others wounded.

0: thrives on hate.
1: Those are just a few of the protest songs from the past that mirrored and documented troubled times. That was a bit of Indigenous Canadian singer Willie Dunn with a bit of his 1971 protest song, I Pity the Country. Also in there, gravel-voiced American protest singer Barry McGuire with Eve of Destruction that was a number one hit in 1965. But here we are today with all sorts of things happening in this continent and around the world. But where are the Neil Youngs and the Barry Maguires and the Willie Dunns and the Sam Cooks of 2026? Thank goodness for The Boss, who is still taking a stand at age 76.

0: that's a bit of Bruce Springsteen with Streets of Minneapolis, which hit number one on iTunes in terms of sales in 19 countries earlier this year. Here in Canada, it was 56-year-old Danny Michel who answered the call in song when our sovereignty was threatened.
1: Bob sang, get up, stand up for your rights.

0: But I asked the same question as Danny in that song. Where are the younger protest singers of today? I can think of West Coast singer Luke Wallace, but where are the punk rockers and the rappers and the indie kids who will stand up for what is right and provide that mirror of song to our times? Because as Stompin' Tom Connors once sang, the singer is the voice of the people.
1: Sing me a protest song.
0: I'm Grant Lawrence for CBC Music. From Winnipeg, here is The Waking Eyes with All Empires Fall, a song from a decade ago that seems just as poignant now. Crank

0: Waking Eyes with All Empires Fall. It is 4:51, 3:51 Central. Well, a new report from Quebec highlights what some may see as a familiar tale. Boys are falling behind their female peers at school. Experts say the trend should concern people across this country and that the stakes might be even higher than before. CBC senior reporter Deanna Sumanak-Johnson worked on this story, and she joins us now from our Toronto studio. Hi.
1: Hello, Jonathan.
0: Good to have you back on the program. So what did you find out when you went to Quebec?
1: So in April, we saw this report come out of Quebec that examined how boys do at school compared to their female counterparts, and it was called Those We Leave Behind. So it was pretty telling what was in it. It was authored by an outgoing Quebec politician, a provincial politician, Gabriel Nadeau-Dubois, and he specifically looked at non-enriched public schools, so your very regular public schools in Quebec, which are attended by just over 50% of Quebec children, and the disparity between the boys' and girls' academic achievement was astounding. Looking at, for example, dropout rates, 27.1% for boys, 19.9% for girls. Let's look at, for example, proficiency in French at standardized testing that's done in secondary schools. Just over 60% of boys met the provincial benchmark, as opposed to over 70% of girls. Entry into the international business baccalaureate programs at high schools, only 35% of kids enrolled were boys. So these are pretty telling figures. We wanted to find out, is it happening in other provinces? And what impact does this have in terms of further achievements for these young men and women? So we spoke to Professor Catherine Heck. She is at Université de Montréal, and she has been studying this through the prism, through the lens of economics. She's a professor of economics. And how does this impact the society at large? So she said, take a look at the university graduation numbers. And here's what she had to say.
2: If boys were graduating as much as girls are graduating from university, we would have over 65,000 more boys obtaining a university-level diploma. So it's a huge number. So it's a large number of boys that are not accessing university and getting a university degree.
1: And she's saying that this number should concern everyone, Jonathan, because typically, if you're more of your population has university education, their health outcomes tend to be better. They tend to be more what she calls economically resilient, meaning if they lose their job, they can go for retraining and get another job. All of this to say, this should concern everyone, not just parents of boys.
0: Yeah. So tell me more about that. What do people mean by the stakes are sort of higher now?
1: Yeah, I think I did not want people to hear you and I having this conversation and think, well, this is not new. This was happening when I was in school. Because I can tell you, it was happening when I was in school. Girls have been doing slightly or majorly better than boys in schools for a few decades now in most places. But the disparity has gotten greater, and some would argue that the stakes are higher. How so? Well, parents still worry about what they always worried about, which is like, is my child going to be able to find a job? Is he going to be able to find a partner or start a family if that's something that he wants? Or just be a happy, productive, healthy member of society?

0: Well, now on top of that, they also worry about who will get his ear, who will get into his ear if he does not feel like he belongs at school. If he feels like, I'm not good academically, school is not for me, this is not my place. Right now, there's social media that's willing to fill that vacuum. And there are influences on social media and influencers on social media that specifically want to speak to young boys and in some cases to brainwash them, to attribute all of their troubles in life to women and girls. There's a real misogynistic bend to some of this stuff. Here's what one Toronto dad had to say.
1: My fear is that if he's not getting the validation at school or in education, he's going to find other places and maybe not the best places, you know, like becoming against institution and against schooling and against education. That's what we don't want for him. And just to find a path that maybe is not the one that we want him to go down.
0: You can hear his kids hollering in the background, by the way. They are 1 and 3, but he's already worried about this.
2: Do we know why this is happening?
0: I think that was the hardest part of this story to work on because we wanted to get past some of the stereotypes and pat answers. But inevitably, what did come out from everyone we spoke to, which was a lot of the parents we talked to were also actually teachers. So they kind of looked at this as both parents and educators. And they said, typically in those younger grades, girls have an easier time sitting still, completing their work. There is also a maturity difference. And we do know medically that the prefrontal cortex portion of our brain develops slower in young men than it does in young women. It's not complete in young men till about their mid-20s. That's the portion of our brain that regulates those good, rational decisions that we make. So all of this to say, they are at a maturity disadvantage, you could say. One teacher I spoke to, a Toronto teacher, Matthew Morris, said, it also has to do with what kids get evaluated on, especially, again, in those early elementary grades. Here's what he observed.
3: Generally, who has the nice and neat and clean desk? It's usually the girls, right? The boys are generally, particularly when they're younger, a little more disorganized in that sense, right?
0: He says in that sense, but not in every sense. He brings up, for example, that if you look at any playground or recess over lunch, you can often see boys organizing a sports team, for example, playing soccer together. And one will be a referee. And he said, and they'll say, okay, so, you know, this many players on this team, this many players on this team, and we'll do this again next recess. So he says that too is organization, but kids don't get graded on that.
2: Deanna, we have about 30 seconds left here. So you also talked about solutions. So what do we do here about this?
0: In 30 seconds, physical activity is something that came up with everyone we spoke to, something that little boys desperately need if they are to have good self-regulation, but it also benefits girls. So integrating physical activity, sports, movement into the school day, but that costs money. And that takes me to the other thing. Everyone mentioned how underfunded public schools are, something we talk about a lot here in Ontario, but also Quebec, Saskatchewan. It's a huge point of conversation. It's difficult for any child to get individual attention from a teacher when that teacher is managing a huge classroom that's packed with kids. And often when education cuts happen, one of the first things to go are sports programs, gym classes, and so on. So these are some of the things that came up from everyone. And just one thing, everyone said we do not want to set girls back. In fact, many parents we spoke to have daughters and sons, and they said we want to praise and achieve and really give such congrats to girls for everything they've achieved in the school place. And we don't want to do anything that will set girls back. We just want to help boys also achieve their top potential.
2: Well, Deanna, we're about to get cut off by the schedule. So thanks so much for your time. Appreciate it.
0: Thank you.
2: We'll be back after The World This Hour.
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0: Coming up this hour, climate change is making cattle farming easier in Northern Ontario, but will it help bring down the price of beef? We'll talk about it with reporter Leah Bortz-Cooperman. And as you may have heard in the national news, the PWHL is making history with an all-Canadian Walter Cup final and adding two new teams. We'll hear more about that. But first, Brendan Connor's back with your regional headlines.
1: Hi, Jonathan. Well, some news today from the Ontario government and confirmed by mining giant Agnico Eagle that the company plans to invest $14 billion into its Ontario operations by the year 2030. And Agnico promises big investments like that will mean new jobs at two spots it has here in Northern Ontario. A former Thunder Bay police officer is heading to jail as Michael Dimony had his sentence handed down today in court. Some new questions for 911 callers in Sudbury when seeking an ambulance as they switch to a different protocol for dispatchers. Asking for public input on some new branding and a slogan for the town of Fort Frances. And you're talking hockey later on also to Leafs Nation talking a lot today about the firing of coach Greg Berube. Details on these stories and more at the bottom of the hour.
0: Thank you, Brendan. Right now in Thunder Bay, it is 17 degrees with no current conditions reported at the airport at the moment by Environment Canada. In Kenora, partly cloudy, 18 degrees. In Sault Ste. Marie, mostly cloudy and 6. In Timmins, cloudy and 13 degrees with gusting wind. Here in Greater Sudbury, light rain and 5 degrees with gusts. And in North Bay, light rain and drizzle, 6 degrees with gusts as well. Bridget Yard will be here after the news with your complete forecast for Northern Ontario. 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

0: So a recent article in environmental publication, The Narwhal, contains a quote that might surprise you. Quote, while many Canadian cattle farmers are battling extreme weather events like drought, floods, and wildfires, Northern Ontario is emerging as somewhat of a sanctuary. Those words from journalist Leah Bortz-Kupperman's article called Climate Change is Increasing Northern Ontario Cattle Herds and Beef Prices. To tell us more, I reached Leah in North Bay.
1: Hi, Jonathan.
0: Thanks for joining us again today. I appreciate it.
1: Thanks for having me.
0: Okay, so before we get to what's happening here in Northern Ontario, let's talk about beef prices and cattle herds in this country. What's going on nationally?
1: Mm-hmm. So this story actually came to be as part of a series with the Narwhal called Who Pays? That's looking at the financial costs of climate change. And we definitely know from what we've seen on grocery store shelves that Canada's beef prices are high. They're 23% higher today than the national five-year average. And in general, meat prices rose by the highest rate of any food category in 2025. And the biggest concern driving these high beef prices, experts told me, is weather. We're looking at extreme events like drought and flooding, which mean growing less hay to feed animals, and as a result, smaller herds. And we're seeing droughts in Alberta, Saskatchewan, and Manitoba, where Canada's cattle farming is concentrated, have become more regular and severe, and research shows that pattern is set to continue. Growing season weather volatility will get worse in many places.
0: And so you call Northern Ontario, quote, somewhat of a sanctuary for cattle farming. What's going on?
1: Mm-hmm. So one cattle farmer I spoke with, Mike Tulloch, told me, no question that the climate change has been more conducive to farming in the near north. Algoma, Manitoulin, Sudbury, Nipissing. He said, this is a case where climate change in our area has been good for the farmers. And this was really surprising to me as a reporter who regularly covers the impacts of climate change. And I spoke with other experts about this, about what Mike told me he's been seeing, the growing season change, getting warmer, making it easier for him to grow feed crops and raise cattle. And we're seeing these changes where more northern areas that haven't historically been seen as cattle country

0: Factory are starting to grow their capabilities to help provide Ontario's beef.
1: How many more cattle are we talking about here?
0: Mm-hmm. So while I don't have the numbers as of 2026, Northern Ontario has had built up a herd of 100,000 strong as of 2018. And I can tell you what's been seen on the ground. For the story, I visited Mike's butcher shop, Pinocchio Hills Meats, where he provides lots of his local beef for North Bay, Ontario. And Mike's farm is in Algoma. And he told me he remembers driving through the area and seeing derelict farms growing back up to brush and weeds, which were all things he called signs of a dying industry back in the 2000s and 2010s. Now, in the last decade, Mike told me he's seen a growing number of farmers revitalizing the area's farms, many coming from Southern Ontario or further. And he told me his own land doubled in value since he bought it back in 2018. And he's seeing the relatively inexpensive Northern Ontario land being bought up, quote, hand over fist and turned back into productive farmland.
1: Now, this sounds like good news for farmers, I suppose, but what about consumers? Like, will more cattle farming happening in our region, will that help with beef prices?
0: Yeah, so experts cautioned me against viewing moving north as the magic bullet, saying that while we might see some more opportunity in some areas, extreme weather introduces increased risk. So weather can be more erratic. There's more risk of flooding and prices will likely remain high because we're still seeing the global beef demand continue to rise. However, we are slowly building Canada's cattle herd back up. And the president of Beef Farmers Ontario told me, when we see the first signs of the herd rebuild, which is what we're seeing currently, it normally takes 2 years for it to hit the grocery store shelves. That price reduction. But he said building up northern herds is a big part of how we can get the prices more in check.
1: What are you watching for next in this story, Leah?
0: Mm-hmm. So across Canada, research is linking extreme climate-driven weather events to rising mental health strain on farmers, causing guilt, hopelessness, and panic. And that's something we're seeing across the country. So whether this is a specific trend that is only impacting Northern Ontario, or whether we're going to see these areas opening up and providing more opportunity for farmers across the country, I'll be really interested to see.
1: Well, Leah, I really appreciate your time. Thanks for joining us again today on Up North.
0: Thank you, Jonathan.
1: Leah Bortz-Cooperman is a North Bay-based reporter with The Narwhal. You can read her article called Climate Change is Increasing Northern Ontario Cattle Herds and Beef Prices at thenarwhal.ca. It is 12 minutes past 5, past 4 Central. Coming up on Ideas tonight, the smash hit Heated Rivalry and massively popular reality dating programs around the world share a common ancestor, the romance novel. The genre has evolved into a billion-dollar industry and a readership that's still growing. But as you'll hear tonight on Ideas, a controversy still clings to the genre. Are romance novels empowering for the women who read them, or are they infantilizing?
2: Still wearing the droopy panties, she went near him and slowly reached out to unbutton his shirt. Her fingers slipping inside and touching against his furry chest as she chewed on her lower lip and licked the other one.
3: You can't chew on one lip and lick the other simultaneously. The human jaw and mouth is simply not equipped for this particular purpose. The droopy panties. Now hang on a minute. How low are they hanging? To her knees, this furry chest, but chests aren't furry at all. And she's sort of an orangutan. Like a lot of escapist literature, romance fiction is about making you feel as if you're 10 feet tall and voluptuous. And in a way, it's a kind of opiate.
4: Why the romance read is such a powerful experience for women. And what women are doing when we read romances is we are regressing to a childhood state and we're reliving, if you want to say, our relationships with our mothers. That's not an addiction. In other words, I wouldn't want to say that women read romance because we are psychologically impaired, but what I do say is that we use our powerful relationship, emotional relationship with our mother as a resource.

Resource or opiate? Ideas explores that very question as it dives into the world of paperback love. That's tonight on Ideas After As It Happens. In the meantime, here's some music. Wolf Parade with I'll Believe in Anything, a song given a whole new life by Heated Rivalry.

0: Wolf Parade with I'll Believe in Anything. It's coming up to 5:20, 4:20 Central. This is up north across Northern Ontario on CBC Radio 1. So the latest insolvency data has been released by the Office of the Superintendent of Bankruptcy. The numbers point to the pressures that Canadian consumers are under to stay afloat financially. Our money columnist Bruce Sellery joins us now to talk about what this means for the people out there who are struggling. Bruce is the CEO of the nonprofit credit counseling agency, Credit Canada.
1: Hi there.
0: Okay, so what do you make of these insolvency numbers?
1: This is a really concerning report from the OSB. The number of people who filed for insolvency, either a consumer proposal or a bankruptcy, in the first quarter, just the first quarter of this year, was up 8.5% from a year earlier. And it hit the highest level since 2009. So a little history lesson for the youngins, 2009 was the time of the subprime meltdown, right?

0: remember the financial crisis. The biggest increase in Q1 was in BC, up over 16%. The smallest, Nova Scotia, which was essentially flat. And in the province of Ontario, actually pretty close to BC, up 14.7%. So 13,913 humans filed for insolvency. So kind of picture a place that would hold 13,000 people. That's a big, big number.
1: So how do these numbers fit with what you're seeing at Credit Canada?
0: They put a quantitative perspective to the thousands of qualitative stories that we've been hearing as nonprofit counselors for a while now. A couple of years ago, many clients would call with like a big thing that had happened, like a job loss, a divorce, a health issue. These days, it's more common for them to talk about many smaller things, the cost of gas, a rent hike, their mortgage renewal, maybe losing a couple of shifts at work. It's just harder to make ends meet. And I am very concerned, as you can imagine, about this on an individual level. Like, I can see the faces and hear the voices, but I'm also concerned on a national level, the spread. When more people are in dire straits, it's bad for the economy because they don't spend as much, bad for the housing market because they can't buy, and bad for our mental health system.
1: So what does it actually mean to file for insolvency, Bruce?
0: It sounds like a bad word. It is not a bad word. It's when a human steps up and makes a plan with their creditors. It can be a really responsible move to get you on a better path. In the olden days, if you couldn't pay your debts, you'd committed a crime and you could go to debtor's prison. Today, not a crime. And there are laws that govern in insolvencies. And you have a right to work with a licensed insolvency trustee to come up with a plan. So it could be a bankruptcy filing, which eliminates your unsecured debt, or a consumer proposal in which you pay back a portion of your debt over time, but it's say 20 to 30 cents on the dollar. Every individual is different. Some people have lots of assets, some don't, high income, some low. The trustee conducts a thorough assessment of your situation to go through and see what your options are. There's also something called a debt consolidation program, which is offered by the nonprofit credit counselors, in which you pay back your debt over a number of years at low or no interest. And DCPs aren't included in those insolvency numbers, but they are definitely on the rise too.
1: What are some fears you hear about the insolvency process?
0: First and foremost, there's a fear that just making the phone call puts someone at risk. Any conversation with a trustee or a nonprofit credit counselor is confidential. No one is going to know. And staff are trained. They're non-judgmental. They really do want to help you. Plus, it's free. There are some unregulated debt advisors on the internet that charge money. That's like paying a consultant to walk you into an emergency room in a hospital. You don't need that. You don't need to pay for this debt advice. For people who have debt they can't manage, you just pick up the phone and find out what your options are. And you may take the steps to file for insolvency, or you may hang up and try another option, like calling the creditor and asking for a lower interest rate or refinancing your mortgage. 80% of the clients that we counsel at Credit Canada don't proceed with insolvency or a DCP. Some might enter our financial coaching programs or attend a webinar or use our free AI debt assessment service called Mariposa. There are lots of ways to address debt that don't include insolvency.
1: How long does an insolvency filing stay with you?
0: A consumer proposal stays on your credit report for 3 years after you finish your payment, or 6 years from when you started, whichever is sooner. Bankruptcy filing stays on your file a bit longer, 6 to 7 years, depending on the credit bureau. And a debt consolidation program is on your file for 2 to 3 years after you finish your payments. Regardless of which option you choose, you will take a hit to your credit score. But it's not a life sentence, right? Like, it's not on your file forever. And it's important to look at your credit score hit in the context of your life. Yes, it matters, but maybe not as much as you think. Sometimes people worry about it so much, they don't take action to deal with the root cause.
1: Now, there was another indicator on your radar about fraud. Tell me about that.
0: Yeah, this connects very clearly back to the insolvency data. It's first-party fraud. So we mostly talk about third-party fraud when like one person steals another person's identity and spends on their credit cards. First-party fraud is when an individual knowingly falsifies their own information to qualify for a loan, for example. And I interviewed the director of fraud at Equifax yesterday. She said that first-party fraud was up over 30% from last year. It's a huge jump. And the likely reason: people are desperate. They are willing to take a risk and lie in order to stay afloat. So that's the link back to the insolvency data, just to say that things are really, really tough out there for people right now.
1: Thanks for this, Bruce.
0: You're welcome.
1: Bruce Sellery is our money columnist and CEO of the nonprofit credit counseling agency, Credit Canada. Well, it's 525, 425 Central. It's become known as swipe fatigue. The idea that dating apps feel like a game where everyone's a commodity. Now, companies behind the apps are trying to address the issue with new features. The CBC's Jason Osler explores whether it gets to the heart of the matter.
2: The word swipe is now synonymous with dating apps, and in part, an expression of the feeling that it's all a game. Here are snippets from several CBC stories on the subject over the years.
3: Like dating app lingo? If you don't like something, you swipe left on it.
4: Some even say they swipe their way to what they hope will be lifelong love.
5: Dating apps can feel like a game. Swiping left or right, matching and unmatching.
2: Dating app companies are taking note of that feeling, with one of the big ones announcing a change. Here's Bumble's Whitney Wolf Hurd speaking with Axios.
6: We are going to be saying goodbye to the swipe and hello to something that I believe is revolutionary for the category, and I'm very excited about it.
2: Wolf Hurd didn't explain what would replace swiping, but the speculation is it will be artificial intelligence features that make matching more personalized and, in theory, better.
7: I understand the discomfort people feel about swiping. It's very dismissive.
2: Lucia O'Sullivan is a professor and chair of the Department of Psychology at the University of New Brunswick who studies sex and dating.
7: And it's a very superficial judgment of someone who is a thorough, fundamental human being who has a life and has relationships and experiences and interesting traits and annoying habits, just like all of us. And we're complex.
2: Other apps are making their own changes with the goal of de-gamifying the user experience. Hinge just introduced a feature called Date Ideas. Users create three different first date options they prefer, and other users can see them. The company says it's in the name of skipping all the endless likes and clicks and getting people to meet in person. Tinder, the company that invented the swipe, isn't doing away with it, but is also leaning into AI features to improve matching. That includes the option to let the app access your camera roll and music to help better determine your personality and interests. But will any changes or new features help? Well, I hit the streets to hear what people in the dating scene think.
8: Even if apps are doing like, you know, if you are a Capricorn, here are the people who have a good sign or whatever, it's still an app that you are trying to find someone through.
9: If you think that changing this feature will make it less objectifying and make people less of a numerical value, make it less of a game, 100%, make it less of a game.
10: I stopped using any dating app completely. As long as people don't change, it's going to stay the same because no one's being present. Yeah. I think that's the issue.
2: Lucia O'Sullivan agrees.
7: The fundamental issues, I think, are the same, that we're avoiding actual effort and face-to-face interaction.
2: She says there isn't a new feature out there to meaningfully address that fact.
7: Ultimately, you can impress people with new gimmicks, but at the end of the day, you're asking essentially an AI program to guess what my favorite traits are going to be and features in a person, and please just find that person for me.
2: O'Sullivan says her research shows that people are expressing a greater interest in ditching apps and meeting in person, but she acknowledges dating apps aren't going away because many singles feel like they have to use them. And it will take a group effort to overcome that feeling.
7: It's just going to take a level of collective willpower, I think, to give these things up. But on the individual level, like, people can get together with friends still. That's what I would advise anyone who wants to break out, is just start saying yes to things.
2: But that's not what dating apps want, as they introduce new features to try to convince us it's less of a game and more of a match. For CBC Radio, I'm Jason Osler.
1: Thanks, Jason. Well, coming up after your regional news, the PWHL is making history with an all-Canadian Walter Cup final and adding two new teams. We'll hear more about that. And Sudbury paramedics are launching a new 911 dispatch system that would see callers answering more detailed medical questions and fewer ambulances racing through the streets with lights and sirens. We'll hear more about that. This is Up North on CBC Radio 1. 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
11: This is CBC News. Good afternoon, I'm Brendan Connor, and here is the news for Northern Ontario. The Ford government says it's been helping the mining giant Agnico Eagle with some aggressive permit reforms and accelerated approvals. in order to build mines faster. And it says, as a result, Agnico is now willing to invest $14 billion into Ontario operations by the end of 2030. As part of that spending, a government news release today said Agnico is planning to invest $2 billion in a pair of northeastern Ontario products, one at Deer Lake, that is north of Cochrane, and the other at Upper Beaver River, that is an exploration site near Kirkland Lake. The new commitment is expected to create about 800 new jobs at each location, according to the government. Well, a former staff sergeant in the Thunder Bay Police Service has been sentenced to 3 years in jail after being charged with breach of trust and obstruction of justice. Michael Dimony was charged by the OPP in December of 2023. He learned his sentence this morning. CBC's Sarah Law reports.
12: Dimony addressed the court in tears yesterday after the Crown and Defense made their final submissions. He says this has been a, quote, pretty devastating part of my life, and apologized to everyone affected. The charges stem from an incident at a Thunder Bay apartment in November 2020 where police were making arrests. Dimony showed up unannounced at the scene while four other officers were outside. He entered the building without a warrant to retrieve a stolen TV and tools that belonged to his then father-in-law. Dimony later went into the police service's computer system to change another officer's report about what happened. Justice Michael Block sentenced Dimony to 3 years imprisonment on the breach of trust charge and a 2-year concurrent sentence for obstruction of justice. Block says Dimony's motive was personal and there was no legitimate public purpose for his actions. Block says police officers are sworn to uphold the law, and this type of behavior does not inspire confidence among the public in those meant to serve and protect them. Sarah Law, CBC News, Thunder Bay.
11: In other news, the Thunder Bay District Health Unit, along with Superior North EMS and Age-Friendly Thunder Bay, are launching a new emergency response information kit intended to be placed on a fridge or somewhere easily visible. It will allow people to display essential medical information for first responders in emergencies. To start, 10,000 copies of the kit will be distributed locally. Jim Greenaway is with Superior North EMS. He says having accurate patient history and current condition information is vital for emergency responders who are going to people's homes.
13: Other documents such as advanced orders, do not resuscitate, it's just one area where someone can keep it together and have peace of mind that in case you need to use it, it can be readily found and readily available, which is important because it could save, you know, seconds, and it's very chaotic if you're in a situation where you need those documents.
11: Greenaway says they also included a section for community agencies that come into homes. He says the section will allow them to coordinate and not duplicate services. The kit is currently available through the health unit and the Thunder Bay 55 Plus Center. Sudbury paramedics say a new dispatch system rolling out later this month will change how 911 calls are prioritized. The medical priority dispatch system is already in place in a number of Northern Ontario communities, including Kenora, Thunder Bay, Timmins, and the Sioux, with the province aiming to complete the rollout at all remaining ambulance communication centers by May of 2027. Aaron Archibald is chief of the Greater Sudbury Paramedic Service.
14: The older system, they still went through a lot of the questions, you know, determining the chief complaint, location, if you've taken any medication, etc. But the older system, which will be phased out on May 20th, over-prioritized a lights and sirens response for almost all calls.
11: Archibald says the new system will improve the ability to divert paramedic crews to the most urgent and life-threatening calls as they come in. A town in northwestern Ontario is on the hunt for a new slogan as part of a larger rebranding initiative. Fort Francis is looking for a fresh identity as it eyes some new projects and tries to spur tourism and growth. Allie Lewis is with the town, and she says they've been gathering public input on a new tagline that can replace their current slogan, Boundless.
15: We're really hoping to kind of nail it this time. People didn't really identify with Boundless all that much. So we were hoping to solicit their feedback to understand, like, what elements do you want to see in the branding? You know, what can we make our tagline that you will think, yes, that's Fort Francis, I'm from Fort Francis, and I feel like this is reflective of our community.
11: Lewis says the town officials have gathered a lot of suggestions online, and they're hosting a public engagement session today until 7 p.m. at the local Memorial Sports Center to get more feedback. An 11-year-old boy from Sudbury has completed 45 flight hours, which is the minimum required by Transport Canada for a private pilot's license. Austin Curtis is his name, and he says he's been paying for his own flight training. That's been done through his money from his acting jobs and his coffee business. His mother, Chantal Gorham, says the cost of aviation training is significant, but she says Austin has taken care of that himself.
16: what people might not see is the months on set where he's cold and he's wet and he's working late.

0: nice. He had all this money set aside for something in the future, and we weren't sure what. But when he was 10, he decided, now that I'm old enough to kind of start looking at flying, I would like to use this money towards his flying lessons.
1: Curtis's acting has had him appear in productions on Netflix and other networks. He also recently launched his own little company called Austin Airways Coffee, which was also the name of an historic Northern Ontario airline based out of Sudbury. Austin says his business is intended to help fund future flight lessons. And a couple of quick sports notes today. The Toronto Maple Leafs fired their coach, Craig Berube, as they continue to shake things up at the management level. And the popularity of women's professional hockey keeps growing. Two new expansion franchises were announced today, one for Las Vegas and the other for Hamilton. And that is this CBC News to this hour. I'm Brendan Connor. Stay tuned for national and international news coming up at the top of the hour. Jonathan, back to you.
2: Thank you, Brendan. Now here's Bridget with one last look at the weather.
3: Thanks very much, Jonathan. Let's start in the northwest this time. So tonight, we'll see some fog after midnight in Thunder Bay, Greenstone, Upsala, and along the North Shore. Temperatures will drop there quite a bit from 0 down to minus 4. Further west, though, towards the Manitoba border, we'll see lows from 3 to 8 degrees. Tomorrow, that's Thursday, in northwestern Ontario, we'll see a mix of sun and cloud with a chance of showers for Fort Francis, Red Lake, Sioux Lookout, Dryden, and Kenora. Highs from 11 up to 20 degrees. Tonight in the northeast, chance of showers east of the Sioux along the Highway 17 corridor and for Temagami and Temiskaming shores. That should clear up, though, for much of the region overnight. It will be windy this evening for Sudbury, Espanola, and Killarney. Lows from minus 4 to plus 6 tonight. And tomorrow in the northeast, Thursday, sunshine for most areas with highs from 10 up to 17 degrees. In Greater Sudbury right now at the airport, seeing some light rain and 5 degrees. On Manitoulin Island, light rain there as well, sitting at 7. And in Moosonee, 12 degrees right now, nice and sunny there. In Thunder Bay, 17 degrees and partly cloudy. Kenora is our warm spot at 18 and partly cloudy there as well. Our cool spot in this forecast is Fort Severn, sitting at minus 1 with a wind chill of minus 4 and cloudy. Jonathan.
2: Thank you, Bridget. It's 538, 438 Central. Chris Edwards is here with the latest from the business world.
4: Good afternoon. Starting off, big news out of the oil patch. Alberta is on the verge of reaching a deal with Ottawa on a new carbon pricing framework. The carbon pricing deal, if finalized, will lock in the price to $130 a ton by 2040. That's much lower than the previous goal set by the Trudeau government of $170 a ton by 2030. Right now, companies need to pay $95 a ton. That's going to rise over time until 2040. And this is a big win for the Alberta government. It's another piece in the puzzle towards finalizing the memorandum of understanding it signed last year, where a defined carbon price was a condition for Ottawa to support a new oil pipeline. Richard Masson, the former CEO of the Alberta Petroleum Marketing Commission, said this new framework will provide the clarity needed for more investment.
5: I think it's good that they found a way to implement another part of the MOU. So this is what they agreed in November, and that industry and investors and others have been expecting they would land on. And so it's good to see them putting all of the pieces of the puzzle together. It implies that the rest of the puzzle is going to come together as well, which I think is good for Canada, given, you know, what's happening in the Middle East and the need for our energy.
4: Alberta plans to submit an application for a new pipeline by this summer. And last week, the federal government proposed new rules that would allow Cabinet to approve new projects before technical assessments are finished, speeding up the timeline. Moving to steel now, one of Canada's largest steel producers just posted a big first quarter loss, and U.S. tariffs are playing a growing role. This week, Algoma Steel posted a net loss of $160 million in Q1. That's more than six times more than it lost last year in the same time. And yes, the company said it paid $28 million in direct tariff costs this past quarter. That's compared to just $10 million it paid the year before. So the impact is growing. Carlo Dade, who teaches public policy at the University of Calgary, said the big challenge is that unlike aluminum and potash, for example, the U.S. is able to produce a lot of steel on its own.
6: The reality of what we export to the U.S. is very product specific.

0: Some things the U.S. can produce itself or has other sources. Other things uniquely come from Canada. And when you go have that understanding, you can start to figure out the impact that the tariffs will have on businesses.
1: The Canadian Steel Producers Association said that since the White House raised those steel tariffs last June, Canadian exports of steel to the U.S. have dropped by more than 60%. And finally, there's a new travel feature coming to TikTok, which will hopefully help us get off our phones because we'll be out in the world. TikTok is introducing what it's calling TikTok Go, which lets users book travel plans directly on the app. As in, you see a video of a beautiful locale in Italy or wherever as you're scrolling through TikTok and think, I'd love to go there. Now, instead of scrolling on and forgetting the video 5 seconds later, TikTok wants to grab you in that moment and actually help you arrange the trip right then and there. This will be done through a booking integration that will connect you with a local hotel and other travel arrangements if you just hit a button attached to the video. It's only available in the US right now. It will likely come to Canada eventually. It is a bit of a blurring between regular content and advertising, but definitely intriguing. For CBC Radio, I'm Chris Edwards.
2: Thanks, Chris. It's coming up to 5:42, 4:42 Central. Well, a new ambulance dispatch system is coming to Sudbury later this month. The city's paramedics say it's meant to sort emergency calls more efficiently based on how serious they are and who needs help first. The change is part of a push for dispatch centers across the province to adopt the new medical priority dispatch system by spring 2027. It's already in use in Kenora, Thunder Bay, Timmins, and Sault Ste. Marie. Sudbury's system will launch on May 20th. CBC reporter Faith Greco spoke with the chief of Greater Sudbury Paramedic Services, Aaron Archibald, about what's changing.
3: So in an emergency, you call 911, and the 911 center, which is operated by the Greater Sudbury Police Service, you know, they ask right up front, is this a call for police, fire, or paramedic? And when you say paramedic, the call is then downstreamed to the Ministry of Health Central Ambulance Communication Center, which we have one here in Sudbury. And the ambulance communication officers there go through a full call-taking process to assess exactly what is the nature of the emergency, the level of severity. And through that process of asking very pointed questions around the chief complaint, the level of onset, what's happened, etc., they gather that information to determine the appropriate resource to respond. And through that call process, they then dispatch the appropriate paramedic resources to respond to the call. So questions like, are you having chest pain? Are you having shortness of breath? When did that begin? And have you taken any medications, etc.? Or questions like, if you've been in a car accident, where are you? The nature of the injuries, how many patients are involved, to ensure that they have as much information to determine the right resources and the amount of resources that need to come and take care of you.
4: When I call 911 now, for example, how is the triaging kind of different?
3: The older system, which will be phased out on May 20th, over-prioritized a lights and sirens response for almost all calls. And what we're seeing is this newer system is informed through medical evidence. It's used, as I've mentioned, worldwide. It is the number one dispatching tool throughout the world. And it's much more sensitive and ensuring that accurately prioritizes the emergency response so that patients that are not needing a lights and sirens response, they're still getting an ambulance dispatched. It just means that the paramedics won't have to drive their lights and sirens. The way I would like it, the example I would use is if you've ever presented into, say, a emergency department, as you're being triaged, those patients that need to see a doctor right away and nursing staff right away typically are. They're moved in, they're assessed, and the full medical workup happens. For those that have a low acuity, and I'll use an example, let's say a sore throat or a cough for 3 weeks, an ailment that has not been acutely did not come on right away, the likelihood of it

0: them into severe stress immediately is very low. Those patients would typically wait a little bit longer to be assessed. And so what you're seeing is a similar approach right across the province of Ontario for how ambulances and paramedics are dispatched.
1: Mm. And so what would be some examples of high priority calls for paramedics?
0: So the highest priority calls are obviously chokings, unconscious, cardiac arrest, multi-system trauma, stabbings, shootings, etc., where time is critically important. Calls of chest pain, shortness of breath are also very important. Acute onset of chest pain. Those calls will still receive a paramedic response, lights and sirens. Calls that are of lower priority, abdominal pain for 2 or 3 weeks, where the patient is not in distress, the patient's able to speak and answer questions clearly. The ambulance communication officers are able to, obtain a full and detailed history. Those patients will still receive an ambulance. And when resources are fully available, an ambulance would be dispatched immediately. It just means that the ambulance would drive there without having to activate their warning systems, which also means we would have resources available if an acute call came in where we had an unconscious or a cardiac arrest. Those resources could be diverted immediately to go to that call. In the current system right now, that's one of the challenges, is when you're over-prioritizing many, many calls, you can't pull off a paramedic response responding to one call to go to another urgent response. And so this system will give some ability to ensure that patients are more appropriately prioritized, resources are being allocated to be able to respond, and it gives communities a little bit more ability to balance out their emergency coverage while also not burning out paramedics, making sure that paramedics are not unnecessarily getting forced overtime. They're able to get their meals on time, etc. Low urgency incidents or calls will be dispatched as soon as possible when the appropriate ambulance is available. And for those patients who were delayed responding, the Ambulance Communication Center has a process in place where they call that person back every 30 minutes and do a follow-up triage to ensure that there's been no patient change. And if there is a patient change, then the ambulance call, the paramedic call, is prioritized at a higher level, and the resources will be responding immediately.
1: Okay, gotcha. So let's say I called asking for paramedics, they would call me back 30 minutes after I made that call to just reassess?
0: Yeah. So when we're at a very high peak volume, and if your call has been prioritized as a low priority, meaning you're safe to wait, and it's going to be there could be a delay, or there is a delay, the Ambulance Communication Center follows up and calls back anyone that's waiting in the queue, much like if you're waiting in a waiting room. The nursing staff are constantly keeping an eye on those patients that are waiting. And if they see a change in condition, they would obviously act on that immediately. So what we're going to see is over the next couple of months, we may make some minor tweaks to our deployment plan. But overall, we believe that our paramedic service is well positioned to implement the new medical priority dispatch system on May 20th. And we're thankful that it's been a long wait to have this process move forward provincially, but this is the right step. It's a step in the right direction for paramedic services right across the province of Ontario.
2: Aaron Archibald is the chief of Greater Sudbury's Paramedic Services. He was speaking with the CBC's Faith Greco. 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Central, this is Up North across Northern Ontario on CBC Radio 1. Well, the Professional Women's Hockey League is making history.
3: rolling puck goes to the corner. 3 seconds to go. Stepanek throws it towards the net. It's over! Report time on Victoire!
2: That's what it sounded like last night when the Montreal Victoire beat the Minnesota Frost. The win means, for the first time, two Canadian teams, Ottawa and Montreal, are battling for the PWHL title. But the news doesn't stop there. Today, the league announced it's adding two new teams to the roster next season. Joining me for her insight is hockey analyst and two-time Olympic gold medalist, Cheryl Pounder. Hi, Cheryl.
4: Hi, Jonathan. Really exciting day in terms of expansion, and then tomorrow it all gets started in Montreal at La Place Belle, which I'm really excited about. It's going to be an entertaining series. Two great fan bases going toe-to-toe.
2: Yeah. So before we get to the Walter Cup playoffs, I want to talk about the expansion. So we had two teams today, and then there was another team, Detroit, was it last week, a few days ago? Three teams over the last few days. What's going on here?
4: Yeah, well, clearly the PWHL is making a statement that they want growth early, and I think that's come because they've seen such great success. Whether it was opening year, the inaugural season, I don't think they were expecting, you know, the number of crowds and the visibility and the eyeballs that were on it. So, you know, expanded in year two and then again in year three. So I think that, you know, clearly they want to create a bigger league. I'm suspecting, you know, into a situation where they do have divisions at some point here. And I guess they feel like the timing is right now. It's hot. You're post-Olympics. There's a lot of buzz and energy around and circulating around this draft class. So here we go. Giddy up. And I would expect there will be more to come in the future, whether it's, you know, another team this year or next year. And then I do think within the near future, I think that it will stabilize once they get to a specific number, which I'm not privy to.
2: Yeah. So Hamilton and Las Vegas were announced today. Detroit, you know, a little bit earlier. What do you make of those cities in particular?
4: You know, it's interesting with Detroit. I mean, as a young girl, I used to, you know, go into Detroit and you played those Little Caesars and Honey Baked, and you know, so there is a hotbed there. There's a pulse, and I do think, you know, it does fall along a corridor that can connect, you know, with Windsor, and then you move your way, you know, towards Toronto, and you're hitting all those hotbeds as well. With Hamilton, I was a little surprised. Not because I don't think that it will be a really good market, just because of its proximity to the Scepters, you know, with, you know, the league being so new. But then the other side of me, who's a former player and a parent who has coached and who has also, you know, driven her children many times to St. Catharines and Grimsby and London and Milton and Guelph and so forth. I mean, we are in a real corridor of women's hockey. And if you look at numbers at Hockey Canada and registrations and what have you, I mean, it does hold the bulk in Ontario. And this corridor is certainly, you know, very, very populated with respect to that. We also got some data in terms of the takeover tour in Hamilton, and over 16,000 fans went out to that. And a lot of them were first time PWHL game goers, ticket holders. So, you know, will they draw in a new fan base, a different fan base, a passionate one, especially with the new ranks? So I think there's lots going on there. So a little surprising. I think time will tell in terms of whether it draws from the Scepters or it draws its own fan base, which I believe they must feel is going to happen with the support they have of the city. But for Vegas, for me, this one's really exciting. Not going to lie, put up my hand, already sent the text. Hey, do you need a color analyst to pop out there every once in a while? But I think that's one of the boxes that is different with Vegas is the sizzle, the sazzle, whatever you want to call it, the hospitality, the glitz, the glam of the Vegas market. And so you've got that. You've got the support of the Golden Knights. They will be playing out of T-Mobile Arena, which also means that you have the support of the MGM Resorts International, which is massive. But for me, perhaps the third arm that I think is the biggest is the youth hockey, the minor hockey, the girls' growth and development, and those numbers, and you know where they've come from and where the potential of them they have to go. And I actually worked a game there, a Canada-US game there back in 2022 in rivalry series in Henderson. And I thought, oh boy, here we go. It's going to be quiet. There's not going to be fans. It was full. It was loud. It was great. And it had full support of grassroots and youth hockey. So I do think it's got the three branches. And, you know, if the team does want divisions, I expect in the future there will be divisions that support that as well.
2: Okay, let's go back to the Walter Cup. So Ottawa and Montreal, what do you make of this matchup?
4: Well, I think it's going to be

0: interesting because Montreal was the number one seed coming out of the regular season, got to choose their opponent. Only four teams make it to the playoffs, and Ottawa was the fourth seed, and they didn't pick them. So they didn't want to play them. And so for me, this is really interesting when you've got two goaltenders in Amrine Dubien with the Victoire, the number one netminder for Team Canada, going head-to-head against Gwyneth Phillips, who was the playoff MVP at the Walter Cup last year. So the goaltending's been outstanding. So I expect that to be on course. I think that anytime you have Marie-Philippe Poulin, even if she is playing injured, you know what she can do, a clutch goal to win the series, to punch their ticket to the Walter Cup. So I think that's something. But different teams, Ottawa, you know, is a lot of pace, likes to play off the rush. You know, a team like Montreal likes to play off the walls, like cycle games. So I think it's going to be a different series, but it will be physical. And if you have to give a slight edge, it might go to Montreal only because of the home barn advantage. And not that that will be a huge advantage with the Ottawa Charge fans likely getting on a party bus to come down there. But when you only have a 5-game series, there's not a ton of runway. So to have those first two opening games where you can get a stranglehold, I think it's big. And it's also big that if there's a game 5, you're coming back to your barn.
1: So what are you looking forward to, both in this series and just as the PWHL expands?
0: Well, I think for the series, I think just to have this game on display again and having, you know, the players, not just the Poulins going toe-to-toe with the Brienne Jenners, but also having, you know, you've got European players in this league. You've got Rania Savolainen, on one end, who scored two big goals as a defender for the Charge. They got a lot of offense from their blue line, which isn't typical. So they were able to get that secondary scoring. You've also got the likes of Alina Youngblom, you know, out of Europe as well. You know, so you've got players across the board. But I do think that this game will be fast paced. I think it will be close. I think there will be overtime games. I think it's going to go the distance. I think it goes to game 5. But I think a pivotal piece is who's going to get to the inside of the ice. Montreal blocks a ton of shots. Nicole Gosselin is just been huge, been a real star on the back end for Montreal. So I think that it'll be tough to get to Anne-Renee. If they can find ways to capitalize like they did against their Boston series, I think Ottawa can be successful as well.
1: Well, Cheryl, we'll have to leave it there. Thanks for your time today.
0: Thank you.
1: Cheryl Pounder is a hockey analyst and 2-time Olympic gold medalist. Well, that's it for the Wednesday, May 13th edition of Up North. I'm Jonathan Pinto. Thanks for joining us today. For listeners in the Eastern Time Zone, your world tonight is next. While in Central, it's the world this hour. Have a great evening, and we'll be back tomorrow.

0: 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Meet Barbara Millicent Roberts.
1: Barbie, you're beautiful.
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0: 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And on CBC Listen. Your World Tonight is coming up next. Then in half an hour, it's As It Happens.
5: Hello, I'm Neil Kirksall. After a century of carrying a name and diagnosis that has little to do with what women were actually experiencing, PCOS finally gets a new name, and physicians hope better outcomes for patients.
6: I think this is going to go a long way to help those investment decisions. Politically, this shows Canada can work.
7: Actual cost of this industrial carbon price for oil producers is pennies per barrel. Waiting a decade doesn't seem reasonable.
8: The federal and Alberta governments agree to a carbon price for that province. But some say it's a big loss for the environment. Welcome to Your World Tonight. I'm Tanya Fleck.

including Alberta, Saskatchewan, Newfoundland and Labrador, and as of March, Manitoba. Krista Barron is Executive Director of the Provincial Association of Transition Houses Saskatchewan. The province has the highest rate of police-reported intimate partner violence in Canada,

0: Good evening, I'm Jasmine Capite in the Thunder Bay Newsroom. A former staff sergeant with the Thunder Bay Police Service has been sentenced to 3 years in prison, stemming from charges of breach of trust and obstruction of justice. Michael Domini was charged by the Ontario Provincial Police in December 2023. He was originally also charged with two counts of assault. One of those charges was dismissed while he was acquitted of the other. Domini received his sentence this morning in Thunder Bay's Ontario Court of Justice. It was delivered by Justice Michael Block. And a town in northwestern Ontario is on the hunt for a new slogan as part of a larger rebranding initiative. Fort Frances is looking for fresh identity as it eyes new projects to spur tourism and growth. The communications coordinator and deputy clerk for the town says they've been gathering public input on a new tagline that will replace their current slogan, Boundless. Town officials have already gathered suggestions through an online survey. Tonight, they're hosting a public engagement session to collect more feedback. The new slogan will go to town council for final approval. And now your updated weather forecast for the city of Thunder Bay. Tonight, it'll be partly cloudy, then becoming clear this evening with fog patches developing after midnight with a low of +2. On Thursday, it'll be sunny with fog patches dissipating in the morning and the wind gusting from 20 kilometers per hour to 40 in the morning with a high of 15. And on Thursday night, it'll be increasing cloudiness with a 60% chance of showers overnight with a low of 7.
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5: Hello, I'm Neil Kirksall.
6: Good evening, I'm Chris Howden. This is As It Happens. Tonight,
5: bullets in the chamber, gunfire erupts inside the Philippine Senate, where a senator is hiding out, trying to avoid a warrant from the International Criminal Court, a strategy that so far seems to be working.
6: Walking a fine line, Neil talks to a long-term care worker in Nova Scotia who's fresh off the picket line as a divisive labor dispute approaches the one-month mark.
5: On their own terms, polycystic ovary syndrome does not involve cysts and is not limited to the ovaries. A doctor tells us how patients led the charge to get the condition renamed and why it will lead to better care.
6: Damage control. A teenager in Gaza tells us about her award-winning idea to create usable bricks out of the all-too-plentiful debris of bombed buildings.
5: Poetic justice. Ahead of his 100th

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0: 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Coming up in an hour, it's Ideas with Nahla Ayed.
2: Romance novels are a billion-dollar industry, and readership is expanding. 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
3: From CBC News, The World This Hour, I'm Kaz Boivin. The Alberta government says it will appeal a judge's decision to strike down a petition that called for separation from Canada. Earlier this month, a separatist group met the number of signatures needed for a referendum, but an Alberta judge has now ruled the provincial government had a duty to consult with First Nations over the potential violation of treaty rights. The decision says that must be done before a petition is issued. Alberta Premier Danielle Smith says she disagrees.
4: We'll be meeting with our caucus and cabinet to further review the decision and decide next steps. But as I say, since we believe that this one is incorrect in law and anti-democratic, we will be appealing it.
3: Smith says her government accepts the ruling in the immediate term, but believes the law must be further examined. Also in Alberta, the provincial government and Ottawa appear close to a deal on industrial carbon pricing. CBC News has learned that the province's effective carbon price

0: would rise to $130 a ton by 2040. Canada currently has a national carbon price that applies to all provinces and territories, which was expected to be set at $170 by 2030. A BC Supreme Court judge has found a former Mountie not guilty of foreign interference. William Miker was accused of working for Chinese authorities to coerce a Vancouver-based businessman to return to China. Miker says he now looks forward to returning to Hong Kong to be with his family. Georgie Smythe has more.
1: They've been 3 years without their father. Time I'll never get back.
2: William Miker, a free man outside BC Supreme Court, after being acquitted of allegations he was working at the behest of the Chinese government to prepare a plan to target a Chinese national living in BC.
1: To be clear, I've never had a working relationship with the Chinese government in this regard.
2: Justice Devlin said in her judgment the Crown's evidence, which relied heavily on two emails Miker sent to a colleague in 2017 about a man living in BC wanted in China on financial crimes, failed to prove beyond reasonable doubt Miker was preparing to commit an offence. The fact that the Crown failed to demonstrate that intention is what Miker's defence lawyer Ian Donaldson says helped them win.
3: The intention is a critical part of criminal law.
2: Miker's wife told media his passport has been returned and he's now free to leave Canada. Georgie Smythe, CBC News, Vancouver.
0: Ontario is asking seven more people to self-isolate due to the risk of hantavirus. The province's health ministry says they are considered low-risk contacts who likely came in contact with three high-risk individuals who are also isolating. In BC and Alberta, another six people are isolating. Health officials say no Canadians presently show symptoms of hantavirus. Hamilton, Ontario, and Las Vegas, Nevada are getting new professional women's hockey league teams. Jamie Strachan reports.
4: The Professional Women's Hockey League is growing again. PWHL officials announced today the league will be adding expansion teams in Hamilton and Las Vegas for the 2026-27 season. The league is expected to add an additional team before next season, bringing the total to 12 teams. The PWHL launched with six teams in 2024. Hamilton will be the league's third franchise in the province of Ontario, joining Toronto and Ottawa. Vancouver is the fourth Canadian team. It joined the league along with Seattle last season. The PWHL has played neutral site games in many different markets, but never before in Las Vegas. PWHL teams are owned by a single ownership group backed by billionaire Mark Walter. And today's announcement comes as an all-Canadian battle for the league's championship trophy gets underway between Ottawa and Montreal. Jamie Strachan, CBC News, Toronto.
0: The U.S. Senate has confirmed President Donald Trump's pick to take over the Federal Reserve. Kevin Warsh will replace Jerome Powell, who frequently clashed with Trump over interest rates. Powell's term as chair is set to end on Friday. He said he plans to stay on as a Fed governor as the Justice Department probes the cost of renovating central bank buildings during his tenure. That is your World This Hour. For CBC News, I'm Kaz Boivin.
5: And now your updated weather forecast for the city of Thunder Bay. Tonight, it'll be partly cloudy, then becoming clear this evening with fog patches developing after midnight with a low of +2. On Thursday, it'll be sunny with fog patches dissipating in the morning and the wind gusting from 20 kilometers per hour to 40 in the morning with a high of 15. And on Thursday night, it'll be increasing cloudiness with a 60% chance of showers overnight with a low of 7.
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5: Hello again and welcome back. I'm Neil Kirksall.
7: And I'm Chris Howden. This is As It Happens, the Wednesday edition, part two. Coming up.
5: Womb service. A new study demonstrates that exposure to vegetables in utero might make children more amenable to eating them out of utero.
7: Trial and errors. The high-profile murder conviction of Alex Murdaugh, patriarch of a South Carolina legal dynasty found guilty of killing his family, has been overturned.
5: And any tort in a storm. Austria is passionate about its delicious national dessert, the Sachertorte, but when a consumer association set out to determine the country's best iteration, it really was not a piece of cake. Stay tuned.
7: It's been nearly a full month now

mentally, and especially for a professional athlete, and one of the obviously in the big four sports, you're going to get that label of being the gay athlete, and you might not want it. That was something that John Amici talked to me about before I made the big public announcement. I'm very grateful that, you know, he was sort of like a mentor to me and mentally preparing me, because up until that point, my label, I guess, you know, we all have labels thrown at us.

0: Most everyday essentials are incredibly hard to come by in Gaza right now. But one thing that exists pretty much everywhere there is rubble. The United Nations estimates that more than 90% of the territory's housing has been damaged or fully destroyed. And in the midst of all that destruction, sisters Tala and Farah Moussa, who are 17 and 15 years old respectively, saw possibility. They came up with a process to transform rubble into usable bricks or blocks. And today they and their project, called Build Hope Palestine, were announced as the winners of the Middle East category of the Youth-Focused Earth Prize, an award that focuses on solutions to environmental challenges. We reached Tala Moussa in a refugee camp in the middle area of Gaza.
1: Tala, how are you and your sister Farah feeling about this news?
2: We feel like incredibly happy, and we feel grateful for this opportunity and to be announced as the Middle East winners.
1: How did you and your sister come up with this idea?
2: Like, the idea came after our house was bombed and after seeing destruction everywhere around us in Gaza. So when rubble become part of our daily life, we start asking ourselves how we could turn this destruction into something useful and helpful. And that was like the inspiration of our idea.
1: I think a lot of people listening are going to be quite, I mean, it's breathtaking to hear what you're saying, what you're living through, and that you had the clarity to come up with this idea. How did you and your sister make these prototypes?
2: It was like the practical things, and the practical working was like by our grandfather help. He helped us with these things because, you know, he is like, we are still young and he is older than us. And he has like a big experience in these things because of making these things, like the all these things we made it by ourselves and by his help. Yeah. So we made it with him, and we made it like in the space next to our tent when we actually use it for laundry things and for the fire to cook and these things.
1: What did your grandfather say when you and Farah said, we have an idea, Grandpa? What did he say?
2: He said, yeah, he was like incredibly happy that we think of these things, that even though all the things that happened to us, and like our house bomb and displacement, starvation, all these things, we still have hope and we still hold on hope. He said, yeah, I will help you. Definitely, I will help you, girls.
1: What materials did you use?
2: We use like local materials and low cost methods, like the rubble itself, ash, like natural benders, like fibers, like straw, and these things.
1: Whatever you had around
2: you. There is a process, but not like a complicated process. It's really helpful. It's really like a local and depend on local materials.
1: And how long does it take to make each block?
2: Like, we can say 5 or 6 days.
1: And how have you tested them out? What have you used them for?
2: Look, we made like a lot of prototypes at the beginning. We made a lot till we reached the and we were testing them till we reached the final and the best version of it.

0: One of the highest-profile murder convictions in recent U.S. history has just been overturned. In 2023, Alex Murdoch, the patriarch of a South Carolina legal dynasty, was convicted of murdering his wife Maggie and their son Paul in a saga that captured international attention. He was sentenced to life in prison, but always maintained that he did not kill his family. Now he'll get another chance to try to prove that. Today, South Carolina's Supreme Court ordered a new trial in the case because of jury interference by a court clerk. Pending whatever comes next, Mr. Murdoch will remain in prison. He's already serving a decades-long sentence for stealing millions of dollars from his law firm and former clients. In March of 2023, as the jury was deliberating, we reached local reporter Avery Wilkes. Here's how he described the case and the Murdoch family.
1: In this neck of the woods in South Carolina, they were extremely prominent, extremely well-known, and extremely powerful. They controlled really the entire criminal justice system here in the 14th Circuit, this five-county region, because they ran a very high-powered law firm, and they also ran for 86 straight years the local solicitor's office, which is essentially a district attorney's office. So, you know, the Murdochs were who you needed to know if you wanted to get charges dropped or if you needed to sue someone. They were people who could do favors for people and people who expected favors in return.
2: Initially, there were some discussions that this might have been retaliation for something that happened with the son, Paul, on a boat cruise, mm-hmm. where, you know, someone died on that boat trip. And just tell me about that case.
1: This was the case that really brought the Murdoch family and their power and privilege to the sort of mainstream consciousness here in South Carolina. In February 2019, early one morning, Paul Murdoch was allegedly driving a boat drunk that held, obviously, him and his five friends. The boat crashed into a Beaufort County bridge piling and ejected some of the passengers. And one of the passengers, 19-year-old Valerie Beach, was killed, and her body wasn't recovered until about a week later. Paul was criminally charged with drunkenly driving the boat, and there was also a criminal investigation into possible obstruction of justice in that law enforcement investigation by the Murdoch family, obviously alleging that they

0: the non-bitter. You see, like in the womb, in the amniotic fluid, you have got a flavorscape of what the mother ate. And we wanted to have something which would stick out, basically, so that the fetuses would get a specific flavor when it hits the amniotic fluid.
1: So after those in utero images, the ultrasound, as you mentioned, you took some more
0: For
1: images at
0: the
1: 3 weeks
0: yes,
1: old, and what did you
0: exactly.
1: see at that
0: At 3 weeks,
1: point?
0: so we gave them the smell of carrot and the smell of kale, and the babies who had experienced kale as fetuses, they liked the kale smell, but they disliked the carrot smell. I mean, really intensely. They didn't like it at all.
1: Because they had
0: And the
1: not been
0: other way
1: given the
0: around.
1: carrot capsules.
0: That's it. And what we found is, in fact, this effect of preferring what they had been familiarized in the womb with is the thing which actually made a difference to how they reacted at 3 weeks of age after birth. So that doesn't mean that mothers should eat kale, you know. It only means mothers should eat something healthy because after birth, the babies seem to remember what they have been exposed to in the womb, and they seem also to like them more than flavors they haven't really experienced.
1: Then you met the children again when they were
0: Yes,
1: 3 years old, if I'm
0: but
1: not mistaken. How did that go?
0: only when we were able to follow up, when we asked mothers, we didn't have a questionnaire, nothing like that, you know. So we just asked them whether their children were exposed to kale or carrot, and most of them said it was carrot. And so when we then did the study again with the smell, we found that the 3-year-olds who had been exposed to kale in the womb still seemed to remember it because they were much more positive towards the kale compared to the children who had not been exposed to it. So there seems to be still a memory, even though it's 3 years later and they have had loads of different food in between, of course, and most of the food is carrot based rather than kale based. They still seem to be reacting a bit differently.
1: So, our listeners, as they're taking this in, maybe
0: Yeah.
1: some of them are pregnant. What would you like them to take
0: Yes.
1: away from this? Because, as you said, it's an experimental study. You're not
0: Yeah, so
1: prescribing
0: it's
1: mothers what they should be eating during their pregnancy. But what should they take
0: absolutely,
1: away from this?
0: absolutely. Well, what I think we need to say to them is it's really important to eat something healthy. Now, I'm very aware of the fact that there is a cost of living crisis. What we need to say is eat as healthily as possible. Try to avoid like junk food if that's at all possible. And then be aware that what you eat will be the thing which the children will like afterwards. So by whatever you eat is like a cultural thing as well. So you enculturate your child into the taste environment of the culture you're living in. And it would be really good to kind of get the healthy aspect of that culture rather than the unhealthy aspect of that culture. And that will have an effect on, I think, the population itself. If we could do a big study and see if we were to give mothers capsules, like vitamin capsules, we give them kale capsules, and then it would make a difference afterwards. That would be the test to actually say, yes, we need to give these supplements so that the children after birth will be growing up in a more healthy way in terms of their eating habits.
1: Thank you for this, Professor.
0: Thank you very much.
2: Nadia Riceland is a professor at Durham University in Durham, United Kingdom, and that's where we reached her.

Today, the Quebec government tabled a bill many bereaved families across the province have been waiting for in the hopes it can spare others their grief. The legislation would allow people who have concerns about a partner access to police records of that person's history of violence. It comes as Quebec is reeling from a number of femicides over the past few months. And